Class attendance. Did you know that in elementary school, students who miss two or more days per month are less likely to graduate high school? Students who are absent also fall behind on core subjects like reading and math. Students who are consistently here feel more connected to their environment and develop core social skills. 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So don't be shy. 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For more information, go to www.attendancework.org/absences@.

And it's the job of the artist to transcend that, to think outside the boundaries, to dare to say things that no one else will say. And fortunately, we've had, all through history, artists who dared to do that. Well, I think of Mark Twain, and here he was writing these great novels, which everybody loved. The story is a wonderful, wonderful storyteller. But when the United States went to war in 1898 against Spain, and then after a quick defeat of Spain, what was called a splendid little war, the United States went to war in the Philippines. That was not a splendid little war. That was a long and ugly war to subdue the Filipinos who wanted to run the Philippines themselves. A war which in its atrocities foretold the war in Vietnam. Yeah. And Mark Twain became one of the voices speaking out against that war. And when Theodore Roosevelt in 1906, and by then the war had been going on for 5 years, and there were several hundred thousand Filipinos dead. Well, you will not find much in your history books about how many Filipinos died in that war. But in 1906, the U.S. Army committed a massacre in the Philippines. You might call it an act of terrorism. That is, in the sense that innocent people were simply mowed down by an army unit. And Theodore Roosevelt sent a message of congratulations to the general who carried out the operation against these Moros, these Muslims in the southern Philippines, who were virtually unarmed, who didn't know anything about modern warfare. Men, women, children, just all mowed down, every single one of them. And after Roosevelt congratulated the general for this great military victory, Mark Twain denounced Roosevelt for this and became one of the leading protesters against the war in the Philippines. He stepped out of his role as just a storyteller whom everybody loved and got into the fray and dared to say things that so many people in the country were not saying. And of course, people then questioned his patriotism.

Rules for receiving SNAP benefits have changed. As of February 1st, the Trump regime's One Big Beautiful Bill now requires all able-bodied adults without dependents, ages 18 to 64, to work, go to school, or volunteer for 80 hours per month to qualify for SNAP benefits or food stamps. For the first time, people up to the age of 64 are considered able-bodied. The previous upper limit was 54. Previously, parents with children under 18 were exempt from work requirements. However, this is now dropped to parents with children 14 years of age and under. Veterans and unhoused people are also subject to work requirements. WZRD is a 501c3 nonprofit organization. 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

And right now, ladies and gentlemen, back to the Royal Roost with the lights low, the music with that gone groove right here at 1580 Broadway between 47th and 48th Streets. It's right opposite the Strand Theater, where you can sit back and relax and dig some of the wonderful things. And right now, ladies and gentlemen, we bring you something new in modern music. We bring you Impressions in Modern Music with the great Miles Davis and his wonderful new organization, featuring Max Roach on drums, John Lewis on piano, Al McKibben on bass, Lee Konitz on alto, Jerry Mulligan on baritone. You all remember Jerry for the disc jockey jump that he did with Gene Krupa in the band. Bill Barber on tuba. That's right, Bill Barber on tuba, Junior Collins on French horn, and Mike Zwerin on trombone. Ladies and gentlemen, let's give them a big hand for something new in modern jazz. Ladies and gentlemen, the Miles Davis Organization, as they do for you a John Lewis arrangement, their first tune, a thing called Move.

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0: Ready?
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0: Oh, oh, oh, oh, oh, oh, oh.

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But I have drugs in my pocket, and I know what to do with them. I don't know. Let's listen to some more music. Here we go.

0: 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We're big fans of The Count at The Wizard.
1: Anybody, big fans.
0: Anybody who tries really hard and puts stuff out, unique music, do it on their own, what's not to like? You can hear the love, the passion that went into it.
1: Tell us more about The Count.
0: So The Count, I think, when did this record come out? 1974, I believe. Yeah, 1974, 1975. From Boston, he dresses like a vampire. None of his songs are about vampires, or none of them are horror-related at all, but he calls himself The Count. He wears a cape.
1: He kind of just wears a cape. He's not, like, very vampire-y besides that. He's not very vampire-y besides his cape.
0: But, yeah, it's strange. I had messaged him, and he said he just really likes comic books and horror films, so he called himself The Count.
1: I like wearing capes, so maybe I should do the same.
0: Hey, Count Wizard in the house.
1: Correct.
0: Okay. But yeah, so The Count, he put out a few records, Private Press. He actually produced some other bands too, Unnatural Acts in Boston. He's tied to, no, who did he recorded? The drummer from the Velvet Underground.
1: Someone call in and tell us who that is so we don't have to Google it.

0: Yeah, he put out one of her solo albums that she did. Mel Tucker. Yeah, Mel Tucker. He recorded
1: Google Brain.
0: Her album, which is pretty cool. So he's tied to a lot of big names, but sadly, you know, he never got the recognition that he deserved.
1: Well, we're doing it now. We're doing,
0: it now. So what we're going to do inside this EP, it looks like it's hand-typed from a typewriter
1: and
0: homemade. He has all the lyrics typed out. He has a bunch of pictures of himself, promo cards. Talks about the band. So we're going to read the words of the Count Viglione.
1: Thusly. Hello, friends, and welcome to the world of the Count, in all caps, and his dream. Ah, my dream. For rock and roll is our reason for being, and with this, our first legit recording, we begin making that dream a reality. Included here are four songs from my past. Though the music here is not without flaws, questionable, that can be blamed only by my excitement to get these songs released. After all, I've been a lyricist since 1962 and a songwriter since 1971. It has been a long time. I am proud of this release. I will always be, and there is hope here that all who listen to these songs will enjoy them as much as we do.
0: Well, we certainly enjoy them, Count Viglione.
1: We do.
0: And then he goes on to say, some of you may remember the Saltwater Summers, originally broadcast on WBCN's Feed Back program in the summer of 73 with old friend Mary and Love is Abandon. Perhaps you remember the Count win while as a member of the Verdulacs, Feedback WBCN broadcast, The Girl from Com, Av, Pusher Pusher, and Madeline in the summer of 1972. Or maybe you've heard The Morn of the Confrontation in Whiskey Mama as performed by Astral Projection in 1974. We have heard them, and guess what? We're going to tell our listeners, go check out the rest of the material from the Count. It's all great stuff.
1: Yeah, because there's a lot more to read on this.
0: Yeah, you typed like five pages.
1: Yeah,
0: I don't know if we need to sit here and read all of this, but kind
1: of
0: cool. You know, clearly the guy was passionate. Clearly he put out a name for himself, and then he did some big things in rock and roll. So let's hear more from the Count.
1: Heck yeah.

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1: Sha la la la la la la.
0: If you guys are interested,
2: we have gazpacho giveaways coming up at the Empty Bottle next Saturday.
0: So, if you want to give us a ring a ding a ling, listen to this song, see if you like it.
2: Then you may get to go see gazpacho and give us high fives at the show.
0: Empty Bottle on Saturday the 30th.
2: Saturday the 30th, probably 9 o'clock. I don't know. That's like standard showtime, right?
0: Yeah, showtime.
2: Showtime, gazpacho, Empty Bottle next Saturday. High fives. Nobody's ever taken us up on that offer.
0: So listen to the song, see if you like it. We like it. Everyone at the Wizard likes it.
2: Wait, what's the phone number, though?
0: The phone number is 773-442-4578 for a pair of tickets to gazpacho at Empty Bottle.
2: Did you just say 773-442-4578?
0: I think so.
2: All right. Well, hey, let's play some gazpacho. Maybe somebody can win some tickets.
0: Come on. High fives all around.

0: You guys, we love gabacho so much, and we know that you do too. And we're just going to keep doing this. Let's keep doing the gabacho.
1: Wait, let me cue it up.
0: Okay. Give us a second here. I mean, they're all good songs. I mean, they're all good songs, yeah. We're doing it. We're doing it. It's done.

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Once again, we have some tickets to give away next Saturday at the Empty Bottle. 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

0: 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Co-Wizard, I have a question for you, a little quiz. I'm going to put you on the spot. What are they covering?
1: What?
0: That song is a cover song. It's not originally from Mouse and the Traps. You just mentioned if we
1: the
0: ever
1: girl
0: got
1: group?
0: The... Yeah, who is it?
1: I don't know.
0: Come on, thank you. Use your noggin.
1: No, my brain does not work that well, but I was like, wait, don't we have the girl version of this song?
0: We don't. Someday we will, hopefully. That
1: girl power.
0: That's a good version. I think the original might be a little bit better. From The Heartbeats.
1: Oh, duh.
0: All right.
1: My brain, no.
0: Oh, you silly, silly boy. Let's listen to the silly boys.
1: Wait, I'm a

0: right. That was the Silly Boys. Joey Graziano. Sounds Italian. He's the, pretty sure the singer and the guitarist. He's still around, I guess, doing solo stuff. Hawking off the Silly Boys records around New York City. But, yeah, we think they're pretty cool. Great sounding power pop. What's next?
1: So we're going to go back. We didn't mention Gabacho, Chicago band.
0: Yeah, right here, local Chicago guy.
1: Local Chicago guy. So we're going to keep it local and play some more Chicago stuff.
0: From who?
1: Tom Henry.
0: All right, Tom Henry. Here we go.
1: Young cool kid.

All right, you thought that was punk, the Addicts. Wait till you listen to these Japanese guys gargling beer while they try to sing.

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Here's T-Rex.

0: the action.
1: Money, money. 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Fight here. 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Brown. Approval.

0: Mr. Chris.
1: My girl thinks the same thing.
0: Quick.
1: So we stroll up
0: the shore. Wasn't somebody help me?
1: She carries that television on her back.
2: Greta?
1: I watch the news.
2: Ask the Russians.
1: Carry the television.
0: Money, money. Food, here. Yeah.

we go. Some Iggy Pop from the 80s. Iggy Pop Zombie Birdhouse record, 1982. I was just kind of perusing my way through the Wizard record collection. I saw this. No synthesizers on this record. What stuck out was Clem Burke, his drums and percussion. From Blondie. Yeah, that's kind of cool. He's doing like that industrial, you know, stuff with Iggy Pop. I'll have to listen to the rest of this. So, we're going to transition though. And we don't need to listen to this for another 10 minutes or however long it lasts. Yeah, that's Iggy Pop from 82, Zombie Birdhouse, with Clem Burke on drums.

0: Robin Goodfellow off the Dawn record label. Quite possibly the best record label out there in the 70s for glam, at least. Our favorite, These Wizards.
1: Quite possibly one of These Wizards' favorite songs ever.
0: Yeah, I messaged him on Facebook and he sent me that record.
1: It's kind of a sad song, though.
0: Yeah, you can pretend it's happy.
1: I know, I just really like how it sounds, but I don't like listening to the words.
0: Yeah, he's got to be like in his 70s now. He was so shocked that I had found him. It was kind of cool.
1: And then there's a YouTube clip of this song, and it's just like a little animated dancing like Spice Girls. It's so weird.
0: Yeah, I don't know if he made it or what, but it is. Yeah, it's bizarre.
1: So say who that was again.
0: Yep, Robin Goodfellow. Check him out. Check out Dawn Records too.
1: It's definitely, there's some of that stuff on YouTube. Yep.
0: Yep. All right, coming back to Chicago with the Shoes.
1: We got like 5 minutes left.
0: Then what happens?
1: Then we go to Thursday Night Live.
0: All right, well, we better get in the Shoes.
1: All right, then.

All right, you are listening to WZRD 88.3 FM, Chicago. We're not going to be able to top that one, so what we're going to do is put you on auto DJ for a little bit. Don't change that channel, though, because we got some great live music coming up for Thursday Night Live. The band is in there warming up. They sound great, so they're going to go on soon. Keep on listening, Chicago. Freeform since 1974.

Thanks a lot. We're called Shrine Burner. We're from right here in Chicago. We want to say thanks to everyone for listening. Thanks to WZRD for having us. We got a couple shows coming up. I think the next one we're playing is at Avondale Music Hall in June. So hope to see you there. We're going to play a few songs off our new record.

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That was Shrine Burner performing live for us this evening on The Wizard. Again, Shrine Burner, C-H-R-I-N-E, Burner, B-U-R-N-E-R. They have music on all the platforms, so do look for it and support them. In the meantime, we'll see if they want to come in and talk a little bit. But if not, here's some more music on The Wizard.

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We're going to hear something from the Jesus and Mary Chain, who are performing in town this weekend. So if you're lucky enough to get tickets, have a good time. If not, there's tons of freebies out there for the show at the Salt Shed. In the meantime, we're going to hear Just Like Honey on The Wizard.

0: Yeah, and we interrupt the Jesus and Mary chain for some shrine burner. Thank you so much, guys, for sticking around after the set tonight.
1: Yeah, thanks for having us.
2: Thank you so much for having us.
0: I guess, you know, the name of the band is Shrine Burner. Any particular reason why? What's is it an homage to some Norwegian bands out there?
1: It is not, actually. Was often confused with, I think, Shrine Builder at first, which is an awesome band. But no, it just, I don't know. I just kind of came up with it. Trying to think of an evil-ass doom name.
0: Yeah. Sort of one of those things where, like, you put it on a flyer and, like, I guess we're stuck with it, right?
1: Yeah. It's a good one. I still, it has a good ring to it.
0: Yeah. Yeah. I mean, it's definitely an interesting name, you know, memorable name. You know, there's, like you said, there's so many band names out there. It's like, you know, it's, if it sticks and it's memorable, it's perfect.
2: Yeah. I think the logo is such a huge part of it too. Peter does a lot of the graphic design work and was excellent with it, and it just kind of fits.
0: Mm-hmm. Is that your day job, Peter? Are you?
1: It is not. I am a bartender, but I do a lot of design work and painting and drawing, stuff like that. Tattoos here and there.
0: Yeah, it's sort of like bands sort of need to look at that as well too, where like, if you're going to go on tour, you need to have some sort of catchy logo, and you know.
1: Yeah, we've been really lucky in that regard, and we like to work with different people we meet along the way on designs. We just did a shirt with an awesome dude that we met in Iowa when we were playing at Gabe's in Iowa City. He did our newest shirt. His Instagram is Nightmare Imagery. You guys should check him out. He's really cool. He did the 200 Stab Wounds logo. I think he did the first Sangui Sugar Bog logo or album, maybe. He's done a lot of really cool stuff. Really talented guy. So shout out.
0: Have you guys done extensive touring outside of the Chicagoland area?
1: Not really. We started off as a two piece, not super serious. Just kind of the idea of releasing a little bit of music and playing shows here and there. And as it's progressed, we've started playing out of state a lot more in this past year since Ed has joined the band. And we have big plans coming up surrounding a festival we're playing in Memphis. Another shout out to I don't think I can say the other word on the radio. You can check our Instagram. They're great. Shout out to Johnny and everyone in Memphis.
0: You mentioned that I sort of added a third member. I guess, was it just bass and guitar before?
1: No, it was drums and guitar. My friend Brent, who has played in a lot of bands in Chicago, he currently plays in Scarlet D'Amour and Interlay, was the original drummer. And then
3: he tours,
1: yeah, shout out Brent. He tours a lot with those bands, and so we wish him all the best. He's great.
0: So when you started, it was guitar and drums,
1: yeah.
0: And then you added the bass.
1: Play through a ton of amps. They still do. And then CJ joined, and then Ed joined last year, kind of right before, I think, our first out-of-state shows.
3: Yeah. It was like 2 weeks before. Or
1: something. Yeah, it was a lot of fun.
2: quick learner.
1: Instant click. We were kind of talking to a few people about maybe the prospect, and then I just went and jammed with Ed for an afternoon, and I think I texted CJ like before I even got to my car.
0: I guess getting a bass player, was it difficult? I guess I'm talking to CJ, the bass player. Was it difficult trying to, I guess, since it wasn't written with bass in mind, was it sort of difficult, like, I guess?
2: Yeah.
0: Were you trying to improvise or trying to feel the music and see where you can add to it? Or,
2: you know, there are parts where I definitely try to add a little bit, but I'm basically, so I produced the first like couple singles that we had, and I kept seeing them live, and I was like, Peter, let me play bass. And he had tracked a lot of bass on the record, so I kind of just took what he did and, you know, rolled with that. So I mean, like, I try to find little pockets that I can work in, but it's just such a tight tone, and I try to just basically be another layer of fullness to it. So
0: Pete, are you? Were you sort of? Did you give him any pointers and say, "I want this," or no? I just say.
1: Well, we've been really lucky. I used to live with CJ and our other roommate Zach, who plays in a really great band called Minsk, and we recorded our first EP with CJ, so he was really familiar with it. And so that part was pretty easy. And I think we were always kind of on the same page about the sound that we want, which is like a kind of not like straight up doom. I think the first EP is pretty straight up like stoner doom, but the direction we've taken is more like a post doom, like more transcendental. Like it the idea is like music that conveys more than a message, maybe emotion. I think that that's what music has always been to me, but I think that there's a huge niche within heavy music that sometimes it leans more tough guy, and I think that's cool too. But I like the more, like, for lack of better words, like emotional side of it, transcendental, like music that builds the whole time and crescendos to a certain extent. So I think CJ was on the same page with that, to answer the question, and I don't think that we've ever really looked back from it.
0: Yeah, sometimes when people hear, you know, heavy music or like, hey, you play, you know, people always ask what kind of genre. You know, your first thing is, I guess, you know, people associate you with heavy metal or something, right? And people always think of the lyrical wise of heavy metal. Oh, you're singing about witchery and witchcraft, yeah, and yeah, you know, killing and murder and stuff.
1: We
0: like
1: have
0: that.
1: Stuff like that. A lot of the stuff on our new record is about like the state of the world and how bleak it is. A lot of the lyrics are really bleak, but they're also like there's an uplifting aspect within that. I think that like as I've gotten older and gotten a better grip on the amount of lies that we've all been told our entire lives, I think community, friendship, love, that kind of stuff has become like a pillar of my existence, and I think that our music conveys that, and there's a lot of maybe not like in exact words, but talk of like community and, you know, taking care of people, and I think that's just as important as singing about ogres eating people, which is also important.
2: Like, the next record will have 50% more witches, yeah, for sure.
1: I mean, and there's a lot of stuff that's like cliche doomy stuff that fits. Like it's a dark genre, but there's more diverse lyrical content on the new record. It's a lot more dynamic. It's kind of a departure from all the music that we've released. It's a lot heavier. It's a lot more thought out. I think it's better written. It's been really nice to have Ed and CJ working. They're all new songs that Brent and I didn't have. So it's been nice working with two other guys on the same page, and it's moved fast. It's great. Shout out Maddie Gold for recording it. He's the best in Chicago.
3: Maddie sure Russell is his actual real name.
1: No, that's
3: blessing.
1: Maddie Gold.
3: Nobody knows
1: Matt Russell
3: that,
1: recording.com.
2: Thank you.
0: So, do you play with a lot of like, you know, heavy metal bands, or do you get Brent? Do you play different?
1: Yeah,
0: do you like playing with different?
1: We've
0: types
1: played
0: of
1: some
0: music?
1: Some split bill shows. I think, especially in Chicago, it's a really diverse music scene, and it's also hard at first to carve out where you fit. And so, I think a lot of bands play pretty mixed bills at the start. And I think at this point, we know who we are, and bookers and venues know who we are, and I think that the shows that we play nowadays more reflect that. Yeah,
0: like you said, you get your name out there, so these people, you know, promoters or people putting on shows, you know, like,
1: yeah,
0: okay, we have a spot, you know, I want this type of music, or I want this, you know,
1: totally,
0: diversity.
1: I think when you first start playing shows, you're really stoked and you kind of say yes to everything, or maybe not everyone does that. I definitely did in early bands I was in Chicago, and even this band, it had been a while since I'd played in a band, so it was kind of just doing that. And now we kind of try to seek out shows with bands that we want to play with.
0: Quality, not quantity, right?
2: Yeah.
1: That's not to say any of the bands we play with are bad. I just think sometimes other shows fit better than others. You know, not everybody going to see an indie band is looking to get clobbered by three full stacks right afterwards.
2: Which is a shame, but
1: it is a bummer, and more people should like that. I like it.
2: I love indie bands too.
1: Yeah, indie bands are a thing.
0: And I'm sure the sound guy appreciates it, where like they go from you know, an indie folk band, and all of a sudden you guys come up like,
2: That's a good point. Yeah, that's a good point.
1: Yeah, I don't think I've ever been asked to turn my amps down in this band, which is shocking. Thank you, Spencer.
0: Mm-hmm. Sort of a
1: Spencer Morris show.
0: You know, if you hear your music, you know it's supposed to be loud. So it's like,
1: yeah. There's no other way to listen to it. It's gotta be as loud as possible.
0: And do you crank it up all the way up, or
1: all I do is turn everything up and stand in front of it and blast my chest out. it's how I have fun.
0: As it should be, right?
1: Yeah.
0: So people do, you know, bench presses, and you stand in front of an amp and
1: yeah, exactly.
0: Build your pectorals.
1: Yeah, so you get it.
0: So if people want to follow you guys, what's the most updated either social media or website
1: for Shrine? We do try to be fairly active on Instagram. My brain cannot comprehend multiple social media platforms, and I think that Facebook is a terrible abyss. So thanks to all the people who like us on there, I'll never post on it. Our Instagram is Shrine Burner Band, if you want to stay updated with shows and album release stuff and all that. Yeah, shoot us a message or something. Listen to a song. If you want a T-shirt, maybe we'll send you one.
0: It's kind of nice where it's like sort of a unique name, and you know, no one's gonna. It's not taken.
1: There is an Instagram page called Shrine Burner that I found after the band had been a band for a while, and they posted like one thing like 7 years ago, and I've messaged them so many times to try to get just Shrine Burner, and they will not respond to me. So,
0: hey, well, is it a music site? Or is it?
1: I think it was going to be a band, and then they just never did anything, so kudos to y'all staying strong.
0: I guess, you know, at least you weren't...
1: And if you're hearing this, give me the name.
3: They probably lost the password.
0: Exactly. That's what happened. It's sort of out there, floating out there, and it's, you know...
1: I think that they have, like, if I remember correctly, they have a snippet of a song. It is metal. It sounds nothing like us, but it rips. So, congrats.
0: Hey, hopefully...
1: hopefully we can play a show together.
0: If they had fans, they'll type in like, oh man, they put out some new stuff. I didn't know. They moved to Chicago. Right? Yeah, right.
1: I also think that their logo, if I might be wrong, but I'm fairly certain it's just the Hatebreed logo.
3: Nice. That's classic. Sick too.
1: Which is kind of cool.
3: Yeah, that's it.
1: Kind of cool.
0: And Jamie Jastuck, you better give Shrine Burner their domain back.
2: Let's do guest vocals on Perseverance.
0: We'd like to thank Shrine Burner so much for taking the time to visit us.
2: And thank you so much for having us.
1: Thanks, really
0: and again, what's the Instagram?
1: Shrine Burner Band, all one word. And we're playing Avondale Music Hall June 19th with Salvation, Mr. Flies, and two bands on tour, Mind Mind and Municipal Bats. The week after that, we're going to be at Liars Club with Hastronaut on June 26th. We are playing a show at a motorcycle shop with our good friends in Huntsman. Shout out Huntsman, one of the best bands in Chicago. Some of the nicest people I've ever met. That's July 17th. And then the following week, we'll be with our very good friends Minsk and Junius at Reggie's. And then we're not playing any shows till the record comes out. So come to one of those.
0: Hey, when do you think the new record's going to come out?
1: We're shooting for September.
0: Have you... I know I've talked to people putting out records and stuff where they'll say they'll record the record and then they sort of have to send it out so it could be pressed to vinyl.
1: Yeah, it's really fun right now.
2: It's like 3 months wait time, right?

0: player, though. I'll be honest. CJ can't have it. So I can't have it.
1: CJ can't have it. Ed can have it. Ed's a vinyl file.
0: Yes.
1: Audio file.
0: Audio file.
2: Yeah.
1: Yeah, Ed can have it.
2: Yeah.
1: It's my gift to you, buddy.
2: Well, thank you.
0: Can't good. Believe I just gave it up.
2: Well. We'll get a couple.
3: All right. Yeah, usually, yeah, they should give you a few copies. I doubt
0: yeah.
3: that.
0: Yeah,
3: they only send one. You know?
0: Yep.
3: Yeah. Sounds good to have you. I guess you probably should have an artist already, right? An artist.
1: Album cover. Josh Hondros, amazing local tattooer, painted the album cover, and it is visceral. It conveys the message. We'll just say that it's pretty reminiscent of like 80s Slayer kind of deal. It's really good. He was nice enough to do a huge 30-inch by 30-inch painting that I have hanging in my living room for all my home guest viewing pleasure.
3: Nice. How about the back cover? Yeah, if you.
1: I'm probably gonna do the back and the inserts, but that's kind of like I like to work when I have no time left. I'm a procrastinator, so whenever we have like to submit it in like 2 days, I'll just somehow I'll knock it out.
3: Is there a big long wait for album jackets?
1: Yes, and it sucks.
3: Wow. So not only do you have to wait for the vinyl, you have to wait for the print of the jackets.
1: Yeah. That's I don't believe that we've like really started exploring that side of it. We kind of like just wrapped it all up. So we're excited.
3: I know somebody who was in a band where they they were going to charge them more if you wanted them to assemble it. So like, no, forget that. We'll do it at home.
1: Yeah,
3: so,
1: yeah. Give me an evening.
3: Give me an evening and a 12-pack, right?
1: Yeah, exactly.
3: So we'd like to thank Shrine Burner so much for taking the time to visit us. Thank you so much, guys. And, catch these guys because they're going to take probably like a 2 months break and then September, the record release show. So follow them and, congrats on the new music and thank you so much.
0: Thank you.

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1: Dude, is the pizza here yet?
0: You have all the necessities, an HDTV, pizza, chips, dip. One of your friends arrives with beer.
2: Cool, the beer's here.
0: Before you know it, you've had 4, 5, 6 beers. 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
3: Human trafficking of children happens statewide. Boys and girls, many as young as 12, some even younger, are victims of this unspeakable crime. Since 2011, the Department of Children and Family Services has investigated more than 600 allegations of child sex trafficking. 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
3: This message is brought to you by the Office of the Illinois Secretary of State.
7: 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Hope you enjoyed that block of PSAs. Of course, a block of PSAs is like a block of cheese. You could use them to make nachos, but it's probably not a good idea. Anyway, I like that. That makes no sense. I hope you do too. Came across a cool track that I wanted to start the show off with. Tonight, not 100% sure how late I'm gonna go. We shall see. Came across this Brad Meldow Trio live record, and it has a nice little 23-minute cover of Black Hole Sun on it. So let's see how this sounds. It should be fun. Hope you're enjoying your Thursday night. Thanks again to Shrine Burner for burning the shrine. Metaphorically speaking, and stuff. Anyway, here is Brad Meldow Trio on WZRD Chicago 88.3 FM, The Wizard.

Bravo. That was Brad Meldow Trio with a cover of Black Hole Sun. That was Brad Meldow on piano, Larry Grenadier, whatever, on bass, and then Jeff Ballard, I pronounced that one, on drums, off of a live record. Pretty neat. Pretty all right. There we go. CD opens. Not 100% sure what the plan is going forward. I have a few things I may do. I am trying to get out of here kind of early because I added about 90 CDs to the collection, which we should probably play some stuff from that, but we're not probably going to have too much time for it, unfortunately. But I did find a cool CD, and this is another cool CD from the library. I'll do that PSA a little later on. But this is a CD called Train 45 Railroad Songs of the Early 1900s. And I want to dedicate a few tracks off here to Mr. Banana. Mr. Banana, thanks for everything. And whatnot. Babaloo, as they say. So we're going to hear the first few songs on this record. There's a couple wrecks. There's a couple riding on trains. Railroad Stomp. We'll probably get to Railroad Stomp, and then we'll call it there. But yeah, here's some songs about trains on WZRD Chicago 88.3 FM The Wizard.

Howdy, folks. This is the sheriff speaking and presenting Hungry of the Arizona Wranglers, singing his own interpretation of the wreck of the 97. Sing it pretty, Hungry.

WZRD Chicago 88.3 from the Wizard. Hope you enjoyed that block of trains. You know, of course, a block of trains is like a block of cheese. You probably shouldn't run into one at late in the middle of the night with a car. I don't know. Anyway, that was a bunch of train songs. Let's see. I'm gonna play a few. I've got a little bit of stuff I need to get done here. I have three CDs I'd like to get to you before I get going. Actually, four, if I can find the other one. We'll end with some... which one would... Oh, that. Well, anyway, whatever. It doesn't really matter right now. We'll hear a couple tracks off this. Gil Scott Heron. Well, it's really a reimagining of a Gil Scott Heron, a record by McKay McRaven. And then we have Nico Vins, Robert Finley, and Crazy Heart soundtrack stuff. Sort of just want to get through this as quick as possible because I'd like to get home and get a little bite to eat. I'm losing my mind. Did I already take this out? Okay, we're going to do something from this then. Let's try that. Okay, cool. All right. So yeah, here's a couple tracks from Gil Scott Heron, reimagined by McKay and McRaven, while I finish up the CD on WZRD Chicago 88.3 from The Wizard.

I did not become someone different that I did not want to be. But I'm new here. Will you show me around?

because I always feel like running. Not away, because there's no such place. Because if there was, I would have found it by now. Because it's easier to run, easier than staying and finding out you're the only one who didn't run. Because running will be the way your life and mine will be described, as in the long run, or as in having given someone a run for his money, or as in running out of time, Because running makes me look like everyone else, though I hope there will never be cause for that. Because I will be running in the other direction, not running for cover. Because if I knew where cover was, I would stay there and never have to run for it. Because the thing I fear cannot be escaped, eluded, avoided, hidden from, protected from, gotten away from, not without showing the fear as I see it now. Because closer, clearer, no sir, nearer, because of you, and because of that nice that you quietly, quickly be causing. Because I always feel like running. And because you're going to see me run soon, and because you're going to know why I'm running, then you'll know then, because I'm not.

help you now. Sold out to the devil, and that's the way to go. And I couldn't help but cry. I cried like this.

She said, look here, brother, just like you lost your money. You had a good chance to lose your life. So go ahead on, Lightning.

WZRD Chicago 88.3 FM, The Wizard. Thank you so much for tuning in this Thursday, now Friday morning. We heard a few tracks off the Crazy Heart soundtrack. Hank Would Have Done This Way by Waylon Jennings. Lightning Hopkins with Once a Gambler. I don't know, but which was Jeff Bridges. I don't know who actually wrote the song. We heard some other stuff. Probably the best ones were those three Gil Scott-Heron or McKay McRaven reimagining Gil Scott-Heron tracks. That was Special Tribute, I'm New Here and Running. And then that Robert Finley track, Holy Ghost Party. That's off the Hallelujah, Don't Let the Devil Fool You record. I like saying that in a fun voice. Anyway, thanks so much for tuning in. This is the Robot DJ. Have a good Friday morning. Have a good weekend. God bless.

Members of the LGBTQ+ community have lack of rights. Me as a supporter and a member of the community, I feel like people should get treated fairly. No matter what you believe in, you shouldn't disrespect members because of what they like. We deserve to get treated like people, even though we prefer something different. A place to feel comfort and helped will be a group that believes and accepts. A place you can go is Center on Halsted. 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

How many times have I read in the press since September 11th, well, we must be united. Now, what do they mean by that? I would like us to be united, but united around what? And when people say we must be united, most of the time when they say this, they are saying either explicitly or implicitly, we must be united around whatever the president tells us to do. Dan Rather, right? TV anchor, anchored to the establishment. Right. Isn't that what an anchor man is? And Dan Rather gets up on national television and says, Bush is my president. When he says get in line, I get in line. Did any of you read that? Yes, he said it. I mean, I make up some things. But I didn't make that up, you see. And I thought, here is a very important, influential journalist. And he has forgotten the first rule of journalism, which is think for yourself. He's forgotten what that great journalist, I.F. Stone, one of the several greatest journalists of the 20th century, what I.F. Stone used to say when he stopped working for the major media. He was working for regular newspapers, and then he realized he couldn't be himself. He couldn't say what he wanted to do. And so he established his own little newsletter, I.F. Stone's Weekly, which became famous for giving you things that you couldn't get anywhere else. And then I.F. Stone would be invited to speak to classes of journalism students. And he would say, I'm going to tell you a number of things, but you really only have to remember, if you really want to be a good journalist, you really only have to remember two words. Governments lie. Very important to remember. Governments lie. I mean, not just the American government. Governments in general lie. Now, when I say all governments lie, that may sound like an anarchist statement. The anarchists have something there. Yeah. They're right to be skeptical and suspicious of people who hold governmental power, because the tendency of people who hold governmental power is to lie in order to maintain that power. And Rather, when he said that, the president says, get in line, I get in line, he violated that, Hippocratic oath of journalists that is implied in the profession of journalism of think for yourself. The kind of statement you would expect from a journalist in a totalitarian state, not somebody living in a democracy. And then, talking about getting in line, and then you have Al Gore, who accepted his defeat graciously, so graciously that he became humble, overwhelmingly humble, so that when all of this happened, Gore announced, Bush is my commander-in-chief. I thought, I don't think he's read the Constitution. The Constitution says that the president is the commander-in-chief of the armed forces. He's not the commander-in-chief of the country, of all of us, you see. But here are all these people rushing to get in line, rushing to get inside the perimeter of power.

distant cousins. There's a limited supply, and we're down to the dozens, and this is why. Big-eyed beans from Venus, oh my, oh my. 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

And you get the impression that I'm against war. And that I think at a time when all the bugles are blowing for war and all the all the voices on television and the government spokesmen and the media people are not questioning, are getting in line. And they're not questioning, should we do this? They're questioning, how should we do this? And should we use ground troops or should we use the airplanes? And the trick in thinking transcendentally is to think, what questions aren't they asking? What are they assuming that we accept? And they're burrowing down into the question of should we do it this way and should we do it that way, instead of asking the question, should we be doing this? And of course, I'm telling you all this at a time when it is, unpopular to speak against the bombing that is now going on, because all these voices around us are telling us it's the right thing to do, it's the only thing to do. And they're saying that they're rushing from one truth, one undeniable truth, to a false conclusion. They're rushing from the undeniable truth that some fanatic group killed 6,000 innocent people in New York and Washington. They're jumping from that undeniable truth to, therefore, we must bomb. And that's where people need to be careful about these jumps that are made. Because the first thing is true, and then you have to be very, very careful about where you move from there. Because the next question to ask is, therefore, what shall we do? And not, well, we know what to do, because this is what we've always done. We've always met violence with violence. Well, if you had any sense of history, if you knew some history, you would look at the various instances in which we have met violence with violence and ask, what was the result? Or in which other countries have met violence with violence and asked, what was the result? And it would help to redefine the word terrorism, because what happened in New York was an act of terrorism. But to isolate it from the history of terrorism will mislead you very dangerously. And this act of terrorism exploded in our faces because it was right next door. And we could see these people, and they were, right here. But there have been acts of terrorism going on for a long time all over the world. And the idea of bringing that up is not to diminish what happened, and not to minimize the terror of what happened in New York, but to enlarge our compassion beyond that. Otherwise, we will never understand what happened and what we must do about it. Because when you enlarge the question and define terrorism as, yes, the ugly killing of innocent people for some presumed political purpose, then you find that all sorts of nations have engaged in terrorism, as well as individuals and groups, and that there is such a thing as state terrorism, along with individual and group terrorism. And when states commit terrorism, that is when nations commit terrorism, they have far greater means at their disposal for killing people than single individuals or groups. I mean, the United States has been responsible for acts of terrorism. Now, it's difficult to say that. When you say that, people say, oh, you're trying to minimize what was done. No, not trying to minimize, trying to enlarge, trying to broaden our scope, trying to understand. The United States and England have been responsible for the deaths of large numbers of people, of innocent people in the world. And it doesn't take too much history to see that, to think of Vietnam, to think of Laos and Cambodia, to think of Central America, to think of
200,000 dead in Guatemala as a result of a government that the United States armed and supported. I know all this is unsettling. We don't want to hear criticism of the United States government when we have been the victims of a terrorist act. But we have to think about terrorism in the largest sense and how we are going to stop it. And we have to ask the question, is bombing going to stop it? Or is further terrorism going to stop it? Because war is terrorism. Because war in our time inevitably involves the killing of innocent people. And it may not immediately be, can't match the killing of 6,000 people. No, we've only killed a handful of people in Afghanistan. But we've more than matched that at other times. No. And there are perhaps 1 million people who have died in Iraq as a result of sanctions that we have enforced and imposed. And it's not a matter of measuring, they killed more than us, so we killed more than them. We have to see all of these things as terrorist acts that have taken place in the world, and what can we do about it? And decide that you can't respond to one terrorist act with war, because then you are engaging in the same kind of thing that terrorists engage in, and that is the thinking goes like this. Well, yes, innocent people died. Too bad. But it was done for an important purpose. It was collateral damage. You must accept collateral damage when you're doing something very important. That's how terrorists justify what they do. That's how nations justify what they do.

0: right.
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I don't care if you're driving or not driving. Have a great day. Yeah, 88.3.

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1: Hello to everyone at NEIU. My name is Tylon Hudson, and I am a resident of the Prison Industrial Complex, Stateville. 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Our autobiographies can be viewed at https://p-nap.org/university-without-walls/. 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My ID number is R56549. We hope that you accept our invitation, and please take good care of you, your mental health, and physical health. I pray for you all, and God bless you all. Thank you.

For the 2025 school year, Illinois will become just the fifth state in the nation to prohibit corporal punishment in all schools. Legislation that Governor J.B. Pritzker signed into law in August 2024 bans physical punishment in private schools while reiterating a prohibition on the practice in public schools implemented 30 years ago. When the ban takes effect in January 2025, Illinois will join New Jersey, Iowa, Maryland, and New York in prohibiting paddling, spanking, or hitting in every school. State Representative Margaret Croak, a Chicago Democrat, was inspired to take up the issue after an updated call by the American Association of Pediatrics to end the practice, which it says can increase behavioral or mental health problems and impair cognitive development. The association found that it is disproportionately administered to Black males and students with disabilities. The World Health Organization has decreed the practice a violation of children's rights to respect for physical integrity and human dignity. In 1990, the United Nations Convention on the Rights of the Child established an obligation to prohibit all corporal punishment of children. The U.S. was the convention's lone holdout. Americans seemingly take a pragmatic view of the practice, said Sarah A. Font, associated professor of sociology and public policy at Penn State University. Font said, "People kind of rely on their own experience of, well, I experienced corporal punishment. I turned out fine. They disregard the larger body of evidence." U.S. Senator Chris Murphy, a Connecticut Democrat, in 2023, introduced legislation co-sponsored by Senate Majority Whip Dick Durbin of Illinois to ban corporal punishment in any school receiving federal funds. It was assigned to a Senate committee for a public hearing in May 2023, but has seen no further action. The U.S. Supreme Court has also rejected constitutional claims against the practice. When junior high pupils in Dade County, Florida, filed a lawsuit challenging physical discipline, the court ruled in 1977 that Eighth Amendment protection against cruel and unusual punishment was reserved for people convicted of crimes. It did not apply to classroom discipline. Today, 17 states technically allow corporal punishment in all schools, although they prohibit its use on students with disabilities. Today, 17 states technically allow corporal punishment in all schools, although 4 prohibit its use on students with disabilities. North Carolina state law does not preclude it, but every school district in the state blocked its use in 2018. Illinois lawmakers in 1994 stopped the practice in public schools. Among states that have completely outlawed it, New Jersey took the unusual step of barring corporal punishment in all schools in 1867. Iowa eliminated it in private schools in 1989. Maryland and New York stopped private school use in 2023. Private school advocates who vehemently oppose state intervention did not oppose the new law.
Schools in the Catholic Conference of Illinois do not use corporal punishment, Executive Director Bob Gilligan said. Ralph Rivera, who represents the Illinois Coalition of Non-Public Schools, said he is unaware of any member school that uses the practice. The law does not apply to home schools. Homeschooled students are subject to the same rules during school hours as those they face after school. Legislative debate included Republican concern that imposing the requirement on public schools could facilitate rules affecting curriculum or religious teachings. Croak, whose school-age child attends Catholic school, said her intent was not to open the door to state regulation of private education, but rather to keep kids out of harm's way. There's a red line there that hitting kids should never be allowed, Croak said. Source, ABC News, August 20th, 2024.

Hearing loss affects about 48 million adults, including 50% of people 75 years or older. Consistent exposure to loud sounds and exposure to a single loud sound can contribute to hearing loss, which if left untreated may increase the risk of health conditions such as dementia. It's important to avoid noisy places, limit the use of earbuds, and wear earplugs if exposure to loud sounds is unavoidable. 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
2: Start off by giving us a thumbnail idea of what this crisis is. What's the problem that besets housing in the United States that you would put at the top of your list?
3: The basic problem is the lack of affordability. The cost of housing has increased beyond what the average person can pay. So right now, generally speaking, if you're paying more than 30% of your income for housing, your rent burden.
2: In other words, you're living in a housing where you're paying more than you really can afford and more than was understood to be reasonable to ask of you.
3: Right.
2: Okay.
3: Unfortunately, when they talk about the rent burden, they don't include a few things like transportation. So if you add transportation to the cost of what you're paying for rent, then it goes much higher than 30%.
2: Well, I know from many cities I've lived in and other people have lived in that the less money you can afford to pay for your housing, the further you usually have to go from where your job is likely to be in order to find the housing. And so the joke is you make a decision whether or not to rent a place based not just on the rent of the apartment, but how much it's going to cost you in transportation, driving to or from, et cetera, et cetera. So of course you should put the transportation into the equation. And if you do, well, then what are kind of the results you get in terms of what Americans are actually shelling out for their housing?
3: It turns out that 48%, people are now paying 48% of their income for both housing and transportation.
2: That's the average of in the United States?
3: Yeah, right.
2: In other words, it is way above. So there's the crisis is that the American people as a whole, on average, are living in housing beyond what they can afford, and that must mean that the rest of the things they need to buy,
3: they can't buy.
2: They can't afford.
3: In fact, the New York Times has reported that one half the people in their early 20s, their parents are helping them with their rent. And the Post reported that 50% of the 25-year-old to 34-year-old people, kids, were living with their parents. This has not been this high since 1940.
2: When there was a real housing shortage because of the Depression and then the war that was about to begin.
3: So it seems we have a little bit of a problem. And not only do we have a problem, the problem is getting worse as the years go by.
2: Can you give us some sense of why that is or how that's working?
3: Well, the interesting thing, if you look at Europe, you find that in Europe, the amount that you're expected to pay for housing is considerably less than what you are paying here. For example, in Europe, the Swedes pay 26%.
2: So Danes, 26, let me just... Yeah. Hammer at it, Walter, because this is really important. So Swedish people, on average, are paying 26% for their housing, and Americans are paying 48%.
3: Right. The Danes are paying 27%, and the EU members are paying 23%.
2: So Europe as a whole, half, as a percentage of income, half goes to housing compared to this country.
3: Right. So that's the problem right there.
2: So why are we in such a mess?
3: In the first place, I think you've got to look to the 10th Amendment to the Constitution. The 10th Amendment leaves to the states all the rights not specifically given to the government, federal government. As a consequence, we have a lot of little municipalities, and every one of these little municipalities has a mayor, has a city council, has a police chief, has a librarian, you know, everything
2: under
3: the sun. Fire department. These are all funded from taxes. Real estate taxes levied on houses in that area. So if you can have a rich area, you got a lot of taxes. So if you want a lot of taxes, you don't want a lot of poor people living in your neighborhood, right? So it turns out that as of now in the United States, there are 3,000 counties, 19,000 municipalities, 16,000 townships, 12,000 school districts, and 37,000 other districts.
2: So So we have a welter of these little institutions, each of whom can decide what tax to put on houses. So we allow a housing situation to develop in which one of the major costs of housing is the taxes you have to pay on it. And those are set by all these little municipalities. And your point is that this allows, for example, a municipality to say, let's have a relatively small number of people who are very wealthy, take big tracts of land, big expensive houses, and they will then be taxed at a rate which for them, being rich, isn't significant. Right. We can provide wonderful services for their children in the schools, in the parks, and we can all do that and force people who can't afford to live in a community where correspondingly less will be possible to be raised and less services will be provided.
3: It's interesting. Matter of fact, in St. Louis County, there are at least 90 different municipalities.
2: In the one county around St. Louis, yeah.
3: This may explain Ferguson. Since they have all these costs for the cops and for the fire department and for the school board and for the schools, they were running out of money because 40% of Ferguson housing was underwater. And as a result, they told the police, go out and give tickets.
2: Well, when you say underwater, the people who lived there owed more money on the mortgage, than the house was worth. So they couldn't pay taxes or they wouldn't pay taxes. So the city had no money. So it made people give tickets.
3: Right.
2: The cops gave tickets and the situation blew up.
3: Yeah, exactly. That's what happened. The other thing, of course, happened was after the Second World War, we had this tremendous expansion of the federal highway program under the guise of a improving the defense of the country. And as of 2012, the federal government built about 47,000 miles of highways. So this meant that if you want to leave the city, you could, and you could leave fast. The same thing happened in Ferguson. And Ferguson was one of the early suburbs, was the first suburb of St. Louis. It was on the first train stop outside of St. Louis. And when the highways opened up, the golf clubs moved out near the airport. And as a result, everybody moved out to the golf courses, left Ferguson empty. And this is all because the federal government had built interstate highway system.
2: And so this has always fascinated me and been so important in American history. The government comes in and builds massive highways. The first thing this is a massive subsidy to the automobile companies. You only buy a car to the extent that there's a road to run it on. Mm-hmm. If there weren't roads, the attractiveness of a car would be much lower. And the need to spend money to fix it, if it were rolling over the countryside, would be astronomical. So what the government did was say to the car companies, GM, Ford, Chrysler, we're going to create a market for that car you produce by creating a spectacular new highway system that you don't have to pay for. Wow. But then now your point. Not only does it create a demand for cars, it allows people, as you say, to escape the city. Anyone with enough money, and we know what happened in the 40s and 50s and 60s, as people left the city, those who could afford it, and moved to the suburbs, where then they would need a car to get back into the city.
3: A car?
2: Or two cars,
3: or
2: that's
3: three.
2: Right. Especially the more adults that
3: worked,
2: that's right. Especially because public transportation was everywhere limited or pinched. So you created the demand for a car. But what we didn't understand, those of us who saw that part of it, was that you also created now the opportunity for each little township or a school district or a city or a town or a village to set up its own desire of what kind of people it wanted.
3: Sure.
2: And everybody wanted the upper income people because they buy fancy houses and can pay the taxes. So you created the segregated patterns. And I don't just mean segregated by race, although that happened as well, but also segregated by income level, segregated by educational level. And you get this crazy quilt, which ends up producing for the mass of people a housing stock, because all of this affects how profitable it is to build a house in this area versus that one. Well, you put all this together, and the end result is what you've told us, namely that the American people are unable to afford housing and are suffering as a result of what they have to pay to get housing.
3: Of course, another thing that's happened is that our tax code, if you own a house or own a co-op, you can deduct the interest on your mortgage payment and your real estate taxes. So if you're paying a lot of money for taxes, what do you care? It's a deduction.
2: Right.
3: And it turns out that the richest 20% of households receive 73% of these benefits.
2: In other words, the way the tax code is written, is it's built in a kind of a subsidy to the homeowner compared to the renter.
3: Right, and this subsidy is larger than what we have for any other group of people in this country.
2: So would you say, is the following then, that we have created a system in which we have favored the homeowner over the renter? The homeowner ends up having less to pay as a share of his or her income than the renter, because they can get these deductions and the renter can't.
3: The lowest income people in our society, if they own a house, can probably get about a $400 deduction, whereas the richest group in our society, they get $50 billion a year.
2: Tell me, why are the Europeans able to provide housing to their people at a lower percentage? What would you get? What's the disconnect in the way these two parts of the world function to make housing so much of a problem of affordability here for the mass of people?
3: Well, Michael Moore made a movie called Where Do We Invade Next? It was very surprising. If you watch the movie, you find everybody says we. They're not saying me. And I'm sure if that movie had been made in this country, everybody would be saying me and not we.
2: So you think it's a more general sense of community or a sense of plays out by giving them a housing stock that that is less costly?
3: I mean, if you want to go to school in Berlin, for example, you're German, you can go to college for nothing.
2: Actually, in Germany, they make a big point that it's available not only to Germans, but to foreigners as well. The last I looked, there are 25,000 American young people who have gone to Germany in order to get a four-year college education with no tuition.
3: Well, that's one of the reasons I'm doing my PhD program in Slovenia.
2: Yes, it's becoming the world is changing, to make a long story short. Okay.

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That's dacanola@neiu.edu for the survey link as well as any follow-up questions he may have for you. Gentrification affects all people, some much more than others. 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

0: Professor Chomsky, could we start by listening to explain what the propaganda model, as you call it, is? For many people, the idea that propaganda is used by democratic rather than merely authoritarian governments will be a strange one.
1: Well, the term propaganda fell into disfavor at the around the Second World War, but in the 1920s and the 1930s, it was commonly used and, in fact, advocated not by leading intellectuals, by the founders of modern political science, by Wilsonian progressives, and, of course, by the public relations industry as a necessary technique to overcome the danger of democracy. The institutional structure of the media is quite straightforward. We're talking about the United States, but it's not very different elsewhere. There are sectors, but the agenda-setting media, the ones that sort of set the framework for everyone else, like the New York Times and the Washington Post and so on, these are major corporations, parts of even bigger conglomerates. Like other corporate institutions, they have a product and a market. Their market is advertisers, that is, other businesses. Their product is relatively privileged audiences, more or less.
0: So they're selling audiences to
1: They're selling privileged audiences. These are big corporations selling privileged audiences to other corporations. Now the question is, what picture of the world would a rational person expect to come out of this structure? And then we draw some conclusions about what you'd expect, and then we check, and yes, that's the picture of the world that comes out.
0: And is this anything more than the idea that basically the press is relatively right-wing, with some exceptions, because it's owned by big business, which is a truism, is well known?
1: Well, I would call the press relatively liberal. Here I agree with the right-wing critics, so especially the New York Times and the Washington Post, and which are called, without a trace of irony, the New York Times is called the establishment left in, say, major foreign policy journals. And that's correct, but what's not recognized is that the role of the liberal intellectual establishment is to set very sharp bounds on how far you can go, this far and no further.
0: Give me some examples of that.
1: Well, let's take, say, the Vietnam War. Probably the leading critic, and in fact one of the leading dissident intellectuals in the mainstream, is Anthony Lewis of the New York Times, who did finally come around to opposing the Vietnam War about 1969. About a year and a half after corporate America had more or less ordered Washington to call it off. And his picture from then on is that the war, as he put it, began with blundering efforts to do good, but it ended up by 1969 being a disaster and costing us too much.
0: So what would
1: What
0: would the non-propaganda model have told Americans about the Vietnam War at the same time?
1: Same thing that the mainstream press was telling them about Afghanistan. The United States invaded first of all, in the 1950s, it set up a standard Latin American-style terror state, which had massacred tens of thousands of people, but was unable to control a local uprising, and everyone knows, at least every specialist knows that's what it was. And when Kennedy came in 1961, they had to make a decision because the government was collapsing under local attack, so the U.S. just invaded the country. In 1961, the U.S. Air Force started bombing South Vietnamese civilians, authorized napalm, crop destruction. Then in 1965, January, February 1965, the next major escalation took place against South Vietnam, not against North Vietnam. That was a sideshow. That's what an honest press would be saying, but you can't find a trace of it.
0: Now, if the press is a censoring organization, tell me how that works. You're not suggesting that proprietors phone one another up, or that many journalists get their copy spiked, as we say?
1: It's actually, Orwell, you may recall, has an essay called Literary Censorship in England, which was supposed to be the introduction to Animal Farm, except that it never appeared, in which he points out, look, I'm writing about a totalitarian society, but in free, democratic England, it's not all that different. And then he says, unpopular ideas can be silenced without any force. And then
0: he gives
1: a two-sentence response, which is not very profound, but captures it. He says two reasons. First, the press is owned by wealthy men who have every interest in not having certain things appear. But second, the whole educational system, from the beginning on through, just gets you to understand that there are certain things you just don't say. Well, spelling these things out, that's perfectly correct. I mean, it's the first sentence is what we expand.
0: This is what I don't get, because it suggests that, I mean, I'm a journalist, people like me are self-censoring.
1: No, not self-centering. There's a filtering system that starts in kindergarten and goes all the way through. And it doesn't work 100%, but it's pretty effective. It selects for obedience and subordination. And especially, I think,
0: stroppy people won't make it to positions of influence.
1: Behavior problems, or if you read applications to a graduate school, you see that people will tell you he's not doesn't get along too well with his colleagues. You know how to interpret those things.
0: I'm just interested in this because I was brought up, like a lot of people, probably post Watergate film and so on, to believe that journalism was a crusading craft and that there were a lot of disputatious, stroppy, difficult people in journalism. And I have to say, I think I know some of them.
1: Well, I know some of the best and best-known investigative reporters in the United States. I won't mention names, because I'm like, whose attitude toward the media is much more cynical than mine. In fact, they regard the media as a sham. And they know, and they consciously talk about how they try to play it like a violin. If they see a little opening, they'll try to squeeze something in that ordinarily wouldn't make it through. And it's perfectly true that the I'm sure you're speaking for the majority of journalists who are trained, have it driven into their heads that this is a crusading profession, adversarial, we stand up against power, a very self-serving view. On the other hand, in my opinion, I hate to make a value judgment, but the better journalists, and in fact the ones who are often regarded as the best journalists, have quite a different picture. And I think a very realistic one.
0: How can you know that I'm self-censoring? How can you know that journalists
1: are... I don't say you're self-censoring. I'm sure you believe everything you're saying. But what I'm saying is, if you believe something different, you would...

If you're pregnant, scared, and feel like there's no way out, please don't hurt or abandon your baby. You have options. 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

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Example for anxiety is a celebrity, which is Summer Walker. Summer Walker has also suffered from anxiety, which had her nervous and scared to accept her words. And people was bullying her because the way she act. She responded mad because they was talking about her disorder and nobody should ever feel this way. To learn more, contact the Anxiety Disorder Association of America, www.addaa.org.

in an entirely natural world without any supernatural mysteries. You can explain the mind, the human mind, consciousness. It's been my project for 50 years. And what I've come to realize is that the only way to do it right is you have to take evolution a lot more seriously and really look hard at the question of how evolution could have gotten these wonderful projects up and running that have now led to people like you and me and all the great artistic geniuses and scientific geniuses, the real intelligent designers that now inhabit the planet instead of the imaginary intelligent designer who never existed. For millennia, people had it in mind that all the wonderful things they saw in the world, all the beautiful design of the animals and plants and living things, must be due to a fabulously intelligent designer, a creator. And so it was until Darwin came along and turned that upside down and realized that in principle there could be a process with no intelligence, no comprehension, no foresight, no purpose, that would just inexorably grind out algorithmically better and better and better designs of all sorts and create the living world where there had been just lifeless matter before. And this was a shocking idea to many people, even to Darwin in some regards it was shocking. But he was right. He had the essentials right, and now, 150 years later, there's just no question about it. He was right. And we're filling in the details at a breathtaking pace. So that was the first great inversion, the strange inversion of reasoning. And it's much abetted in recent years by what I call Alan Turing's strange inversion of reasoning. When Turing came along, computers were people. That was a job. What do you do for a living? I'm a computer. And these were human beings. Typically, they were math majors. And they were hired to compute various functions, tables, logarithms, celestial navigation tables, and so forth. What Turing realized was you didn't have to be intelligent. You didn't have to comprehend. You could make a device which did all the things that the human computers were doing with all the intelligence and all the understanding laundered out of it, except for the most minimal sort of mechanical quasi-understanding. You know, all it had to do was to be able to tell a zero from a one, or a hole in a punch tape from no hole in a punch tape, a very simple discriminator, put it together with the right logic, and you have a universal Turing machine which can compute anything computable. And that was the birth of the computer, and the two strange inversions fit together beautifully. What they show, and this is still strange to people, is what I call competence without comprehension. We tend to think that the reason we send our children to university is so that they can acquire comprehension, which we view as the source of competence. It's out of that well of comprehension that they acquire the competences they do. And we look down our noses at rote learning and drill and practice because that's just competence. We want comprehension. And what Turing and Darwin in very similar ways showed is, no, that's just backwards. Comprehension is an effect of multiple competences, not itself a source, an independent source of competence. So that's the second strange inversion. If we want to look at human minds, we have to add another source of evolutionary power, and that's cultural evolution. We don't get all our intelligence from our genes. In fact, relatively little, all things considered. And here's where Turing's ideas really come in handy, because if you take Richard Dawkins' idea of the meme as a unit of cultural evolution, and you take Turing's idea about a programmable computer, and you put them together, you get the idea of a meme as a thing made of information. It's like an app which you download to your necktop. And it's a brain filled with apps is a mind, is a human mind. And if you don't
download all the apps, you're not going to be able to think very well. And that's why no creature on the planet, however intelligent they are in some regards, they can't hold a candle to us because they can't download the apps of culture because they don't have, basically they don't have a language. And it's language which is itself composed of memes. Words are memes. It's language that is the backbone of cultural evolution. And what it permits is for cultural evolution to become ever less Darwinian, ever more intelligent. And now we're living in the age of intelligent design. We have scientists and engineers and artists and musicians and composers, all these wonderful designers of wonderful things, poems, bridges, airplanes, theories, and they are intelligent designers, but if you want to know how they manage to have that intelligence, you have to go back and look at their brains as ultimately like Turing machines. They're composed of actually trillions of moving parts that are all just as stupid as posts. They don't understand a thing. They don't have to understand a thing. You put them together in the right way and you get comprehension and eventually consciousness.

this is a number that my good friend made before he died. He and I both was about 17 years old apiece when he died. Herschel Thomas. This is Sippy Wallace's baby brother. The older brother was named George W. Thomas. These were the blues that he played. He and I used to play these for house parties around. The suitcase blues. Back in the 20s.

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YS3 serves out-of-school youth in foster care from the ages of 15 to 21 who are interested in returning to school and earning a high school diploma or GED. The program is coordinated through 15 community-based alternative high schools. The youth also receive wraparound services, including life skills, scholarship program, college preparation, leadership training, and computer-assisted learning. For more information on the YS3 program, please call 773-728-4030, extension 136 or extension 152.

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0: trouble with you?
1: Oh, man, everything's wrong. 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
2: What?
1: That done my daughter run off with the undertaker, and I'm about to die, and ain't got nobody to bury me.
0: Son, don't let it bother you. 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

Eugene O'Neill was writing 6 months after Pearl Harbor, and writing when the country was being mobilized for war. And this is, remember, this is the good war. You know, there are good wars and bad wars. I used to think so, until I was in a war. And I thought, no, there are no such thing as good wars and bad wars. I had a student once who wrote on her paper, wars are like wines. They're good years and bad years, good wars and bad years. But she said, war is not like wine. War is like cyanide. One drop and you're dead. But Eugene O'Neill was writing in the midst of that early burst of war fervor after Pearl Harbor. So not an easy time to write this, but he wrote this to his son. It is like acid always burning in my brain that the stupid butchering of the last war taught men nothing at all, that they sank back listlessly on the warm manure pile of the dead and went to sleep, indifferently bestowing custody of their future, their fate, into the hands of state departments, whose members are trained to be conspirators, card sharps, double-crossers, and secret betrayers of their own people, into the hands of greedy capitalist ruling classes, so stupid they could not even see when their own greed began devouring itself, in the hands of that most debased type of pimp, the politician, and that most craven of all lice and job worshippers, the bureaucrats. Well, I mean, I would never use such strong language myself, but I'm willing to quote it when somebody else says it. No.

Thank you.

Chicago Tiny House mission is to create tiny house communities throughout Chicago that will provide homeless Chicagoans with safe and cost-effective housing and integrated supportive services. We have been helping the homeless of Chicago for over 15 years, specifically working with the Uptown Tent over the last 2 years. Tent City housed an estimated population of 70 people who lived under the bridges of Wilson and Lawrence Avenues at Lakeshore Drive. Recently, the city had to close these bridges for repair, displacing all the homeless who resided there. Our cause does not stop with the elimination of this community. We are completely volunteer-powered by bringing together concerned citizens, advocates, lawmakers, and donors. We can bring shelter, food, and supportive services to our most vulnerable neighbors, greatly reducing homelessness while helping to move forward with dignity. Chicago Tiny House has partnered with and is in touch with both sides of the housing problem. We are knowledgeable about and actually live alongside our target demographic. We have created a growing database of followers, developers, donors, contractors, government agencies, and laborers. We bring a unique perspective and experience to this process. We are committed Chicagoans with a small business acumen, as well as having a boots-on-the-ground relationship with our local homeless population. We can't do it alone. We need people like you to back our proposal by donating time, skill, funds, and connections. If you believe in what we're doing, please join us. For more information, please visit www.chicagotinyhouse.ngo.

0: Chicago, this is Democracy Now!
1: Although we keep receiving cases, we don't have enough space to admit and hospitalize them. We have set up a tent right here already, and perhaps we will need another one to try to isolate patients in the immediate future. There aren't enough medications, protective equipment, or even staff.
0: There are now almost 750 suspected cases of Ebola and 177 suspected deaths in the latest outbreak. As health officials race to contain the outbreak in the Democratic Republic of the Congo and Uganda, we'll go to the DRC. The epicenter of the outbreak is a gold mining region where health and infrastructure systems are poor despite the mineral wealth. And we'll ask, how have U.S. cuts to science and health funding impacted the global public health response? Then late-night comedian and Trump critic Stephen Colbert signed off last night for the final time as host of The Late Show on CBS.
2: On night one of the Colbert Report back in the day, I said, anyone can read the news to you. I promise to feel the news at you. And I realized pretty soon in this job that our job over here was different. We were here to feel the news with you. And I don't know about you, but I sure have felt it.
0: Stephen Colbert, who had the highest ratings in late night, was canceled after making a joke about CBS's parent company, Paramount, giving a big fat bribe to President Trump ahead of a mega merger. We'll talk to journalist David Sirota here in Denver about free speech in an era of media consolidation and fighting back. And finally, to journalist Karen Howe, author of Empire of AI, Dreams and Nightmares in Sam Altman's OpenAI. She's just helped launch the AI Resist List to document acts of resistance to the AI industry across the world. All that and more coming up. Welcome to Democracy Now!, democracynow.org, The War and Peace Report. I'm Amy Goodman in Denver. Republican leaders in the House of Representatives called off a vote Thursday on a war powers resolution seeking to end President Trump's ability to strike Iran. Its abrupt cancellation came as Republicans were on the verge of losing the vote as several members were absent from the House floor. This follows Tuesday 50-47 vote by the Senate to advance a war powers resolution. Any vote in the House will have to wait until at least June 1st, when Congress returns from its Memorial Day recess. This comes as the U.S. and Iran continue to exchange proposals for a peace agreement through Pakistani mediators. Earlier today, Secretary of State Marco Rubio said indirect negotiations over a deal with Iran had seen, quote, a little bit of movement, and that's good, he said. Russia and China have condemned the Trump administration's indictment of 94-year-old former Cuban President Raul Castro on murder charges. Russia's foreign ministry accused the White House of, quote, unquote, attempts to tighten the sanctions noose and promised to provide active support to Cuba. China's foreign ministry said it always opposes unilateral sanctions that have no basis in international law. It added, quote, the United States should stop brandishing sanctions or judicial proceedings at Cuba and stop resorting to the threat of force at every turn, unquote. On Thursday, President Trump said it was likely he would order military strikes on Cuba.
3: Other presidents have looked at this for 50, 60 years doing something, and it looks like I'll be the one that does it, so would be happy to do it.
0: Lebanon's national news agency reports an Israeli strike in southern Lebanon's Tyre district has killed six people, including two paramedics and a Syrian child. The medics were reportedly killed in a double-tap strike after an initial strike on a motorcycle. The latest violence came despite a U.S. brokered ceasefire that Israel's violated on a near-daily basis. Lebanon's health ministry reports Israeli attacks have killed nearly 3,100 people. Meanwhile, Lebanon's finance minister told Reuters the war could shrink the economy by at least 7% this year. Israel's deported more than 400 activists it abducted from a Gaza-bound humanitarian aid flotilla in international waters. On Thursday, members of the global Samud flotilla were flown from southern Israel to Istanbul, Turkey, aboard three chartered flights. They arrived with stories of physical and psychological abuse at the hands of their Israeli captors. This is U.S. activist Alex Colston.
4: In one of the prison boats, 35 people suffered fractures to their ribs. People said there was at least 12 sexual assaults that took place. People were tased. Me personally, I was kept in cuffs where I can't feel my hands anymore. I was kicked in the ribs multiple times.
0: The release of the Gaza flotilla members comes amidst global condemnation of Israeli National Security Minister Itamar Ben-Gvir, who published video of himself taunting dozens of handcuffed activists. In Greenland, hundreds of protesters gathered at the opening of a new U.S. consulate building in the capital Nuuk on Thursday to denounce President Trump's threats to annex the island. The protests came after Trump's special envoy to Greenland, Republican Governor Jeff Landry of Louisiana, made his first trip to the semi-autonomous Danish territory. Landry reportedly spoke on Saturday with President Trump, who told him to, quote, go there and make a bunch of friends, unquote. This is Nuuk resident Aaron Bang Isaacson.
5: It's just a really unpleasant reminder of people as commodities or as a product, as something that can be bought and sold. It's very unpleasant to witness, and I think this ruthless rhetoric, where military actions are not taken off the table, is completely wild and ruthless towards the people who live here.
0: Senate Republicans abruptly left Washington, D.C. Thursday for the Memorial Day recess without casting a vote for a $72 billion budget reconciliation bill to fund ICE and Border Patrol for 3 years. That's on top of the $170 billion provided to those agencies by Congress last year. This comes as President Trump faces a growing revolt among Republicans over his plans to use public funds to build a $1 billion ballroom at the White House, and the Justice Department's creation of a nearly $1.8 billion slush fund to compensate MAGA allies prosecuted by the Justice Department. Already, several prominent January 6 rioters have said publicly they'll seek a share of the fund, as have disgraced politicians George Santos and Rod Blagojevich. On Thursday, Senate Republicans met with Attorney General Todd Blanche behind closed doors. The Hill reports the meeting became a screaming fest after Blanche refused to limit who would be eligible to get paid by the fund. North Carolina Republican Senator Tom Tillis called the plan stupid on stilts.
6: Because it will invariably put us in a position where your taxpayer dollars and my taxpayer dollars could potentially compensate someone who assaulted a police officer, admitted their guilt, got convicted, got pardoned, and now we're going to pay them for that? That's absurd. The American people are going to reject this out of hand.
0: Meanwhile, congressional Democrats have introduced legislation to block the Trump's Justice Department's new slush fund. A bill authored by Maryland Congressman Jamie Raskin would bar the use of any federal funds to back the settlement and would limit payouts. Other legislation proposes a 100% tax on future beneficiaries. To see our interview with Congressmember Jamie Raskin, go to democracynow.org. In Arizona, Tucson advocates are demanding the release of activist DACA recipient Carla Toledo, who was violently detained at her home earlier this week. Federal immigration agents forced their way into Toledo's house to arrest her without reportedly showing a warrant. Toledo has lived in the U.S. since she was a year old and obtained Deferred Action for Childhood Arrivals, or DACA, which protects immigrants who came to the U.S. as children from deportation. But under Trump's second term, DACA recipients have been increasingly targeted. In Oregon, body camera footage obtained by the group Innovation Law Lab shows federal immigration agents pulling over a van of farm workers, then smashing the windows and using a facial recognition app to identify and arrest the workers without a warrant. The footage was disclosed as part of a class action lawsuit filed against the agent's violent tactics at racial profiling following the farm workers' detention in October. In related news, activists say at least 20 immigrants jailed at the Desert View Annex ICE detention facility in Atilano, California, have started a hunger strike to protest inhumane conditions, including medical neglect and unsafe drinking water. Immigrants also say food portions have been reduced, forcing them to have to purchase items sold in the commissary at exorbitant prices. The Adelanto ICE jail is operated by the private prison company Geo Group. At least four immigrants have died there since September. In Chicago, all charges against four activists who were arrested last year during mass protests against immigration raids outside the Broadview ICE facility have been dismissed. During a court hearing Thursday, the U.S. Attorney's Office admitted federal prosecutors committed misconduct during the grand jury proceedings that resulted in the indictments, including having conversations with grand jurors outside the courtroom. This was one of the most high-profile prosecutions against activists following Trump's so-called Operation Midway Blitz crackdown, when hundreds of mass federal immigration agents flooded the streets of Chicago. The defendants came to be known as the Broadview Six. Ultimately, four activists faced the remaining charges, including former candidate for the U.S. House, Kat Abu Ghazala. Here in Colorado, Democrats have censured their party's highest elected official, Governor Jared Polis, for granting clemency to an election denier who is convicted of tampering with voting systems. Last Friday, Governor Polis announced he was commuting the 9-year prison sentence of former Mesa County clerk Tina Peters, who was convicted of conspiring with allies of President Trump to breach voting systems in 2021 in an effort to prove Trump's claims of a rigged 2020 election. On Wednesday, the Colorado Democratic Party State Central Committee voted to rebuke Governor Polis, writing, quote, "reducing her sentence now under pressure from Donald Trump is not justice. It sends a message to future bad actors that election tampering has consequences unless you're friends with the president. That's a dangerous and disappointing precedent to set," unquote. The Democratic National Committee has released a post-election autopsy criticizing the failed 2024 presidential campaign. The release of the long-awaited 192-page document follows a months-long pressure campaign by party activists who protested DNC Chair Ken Martin's decision to keep the report secret. Martin had said he hoped to prevent a distraction ahead of the midterm elections. On Thursday, critics slammed the report as woefully incomplete and unsubstantiated, makes no mention of President Biden's decision to seek re-election, nor how Kamala Harris became the Democratic nominee without having to compete in primaries. It also makes no reference to the Biden administration's support for Israel. Graham Platner, the frontrunner among Democrats seeking to challenge Maine Republican Senator Susan Collins in November, wrote, quote, "The words Gaza and genocide appear precisely zero times in the DNC autopsy. Turning a blind eye to crimes against humanity was a grave injustice and a terrible election strategy," unquote. In San Diego, more than 2,000 people gathered Thursday to mourn Amin Abdullah, Mansour Kazija, and Nader Awad, who were killed in a shooting at the city's largest mosque. The three victims were remembered as heroes as they attempted to stop two attackers when they opened fire at the Islamic Center of San Diego Monday. The center's imam, Taha Hussein, addressed the crowd during Thursday's Janaza Islamic funeral prayer service.
7: Let's work together to stop this hatred, stop this racism, stop dehumanizing the Muslim community. So we can live together in this very diverse society, very diverse nation. We can live together as brothers and sisters, loving one another and working together for the betterment of our community and our society.
0: This comes as more details have emerged about one of the suspects, Caleb Vasquez, came to police attention more than a year before the mosque attack over his disturbing behavior, idolizing Nazis and mass shooters. Last year, police obtained a court order to confiscate dozens of his father's weapons from the family home. Vasquez had also been previously confined in an involuntary psychiatric hold. The new revelations came as part of documents filed in a San Diego court raising questions about the authorities' inability to prevent the mosque shooting. And Tennessee has called off the execution of Tony Carruthers after prison officials were unable to find a vein to administer lethal injection drugs. On Thursday, Republican Governor Bill Lee issued a one-year reprieve to Carruthers over the botched execution, which came despite his claims of innocence and demands for a new trial. Laura Porter, the executive director of the U.S. campaign to end the death penalty, told the New York Times, quote, "Tennessee has effectively made the case against the death penalty," unquote. And those are some of the headlines. This is Democracy Now!, democracynow.org, the War and Peace Report. I'm Amy Goodman in Denver with Juan Gonzalez in Chicago. Hi, Juan.
8: Hi, Amy, and welcome to all of our listeners and viewers across the country and around the world.
0: The deadly outbreak of Ebola in the Eastern Democratic Republic of the Congo has caused 177 suspected deaths out of 750 suspected cases in the DRC and neighboring Uganda. That's according to the World Health Organization. But officials believe the virus may have been spreading undetected for around 2 months, making the likely death toll much higher. On Thursday, officials of the Alliance Fleuve Congo, which includes the Rwanda-based M23 rebels who seized control of parts of the eastern DRC last year, confirmed a case of Ebola had been found in South Kivu province, which is hundreds of miles away from the epicenter. Authorities believe the first cases originated in Mangbualu, a region known for artisanal gold mining in the eastern Ituri province. Instability and weak health and infrastructure have made treating patients and containing the spread of the virus more difficult. On Thursday, protesters set fire to Ebola isolation tents at a hospital in the town of Rampara after a dispute erupted over the burial of a man suspected of dying of Ebola.

0: an NGO that works on natural resource governance issues to ensure mineral and energy wealth generates benefits locally. He's also from Bunia, the capital city of the Ituri province. Jimmy, welcome to Democracy Now! Thank you so much for being with us. You're right near the epicenter of the Ebola outbreak. You're from that area, which you visited frequently in your work. If you can talk about the extent of the crisis and talk about the gold mining region there and why you see that as intimately connected, the conditions with the Ebola outbreak.
1: Thank you very much. Thank you for that question. Yeah, as you say today, Ebola outbreak is really, really a very urgent issue in the Mungwaru region. And what make it even more urgent, because as you already said that it was discovered after like 2 months since it started. That's one thing which make now the response to be not very easy in the area. But that area has some characteristics that likely to make that the Ebola outbreak to be spread very, very quickly. I can mention some of them. Firstly, the access to the region is very, very difficult because of the poor road condition. And also in some areas, there is not even the road because it is a mining area, but more artisanal mining. And that brings to the another issue or challenge that can make the outbreak, Ebola outbreak, to spread very quick is their behavior, the behavior of artisanal miners in the area. In the behavior, they trivialize everything almost. And even now, when the Ebola case is very real, some of those artisanal mining still think that Ebola does not exist, that it is a kind of curse in the region because of the gold in the area. So that one also make now the response to be not very, very effective in the area, because that behavior, since they believe that Ebola, they think that Ebola is not real Ebola, but it is some kind of disease which was thrown on the populations, and that comes also with those African culture, the way they consider things, and it makes now difficult Ebola to have a very strong response. And another challenge is that, you know, the area is really. As I mentioned, there is a poor road condition, but there is also not enough healthcare facilities compared now to the number of cases now. For example, now all the hospitals are populated with those who are sick, and now those who are still at home, they fear to go to the hospital, because saying that when they reach the hospital, they will be it will be told that they have Ebola. And no one need to die to say that I'm dead of Ebola, because if someone dies from Ebola, can easily, when they, you know, in the African culture, they still have a kind of consideration to the dead body. And when they manipulate the dead body, it is spreading again, the Ebola outbreak. So those are some challenges. And another one is the insecurity in the zone. You know, the east part of the Congo have been in insecurity for many years. And now also where the Ebola started in the Mungwaru region, as I mentioned, that region is divided between two army groups. They are not rebels, but they are militias groups. And then to move from one side to another side of the area, maybe they need to go through those In

0: security zones, and that means that those who are maybe affected at their home, they have now difficulties to reach the health facilities where it is, and that one also complicates a lot the response which can be given to Ebola spread. The government has taken some decisions just today to limit the gathering of people to a maximum of 50 people, but that decision has been taken this morning. But for those areas, as I said, in Mungwalu region and also the area around Mungwalu, it will not be easy to applicate those decisions from the government, from the provincial government, because they have their way of thinking, as I say, their behavior of trivializing everything. They will even trivialize that the decision from the government. And that is very, very dangerous for the area. And I think what the government should do is to see that how they deploy a lot of now beyond the sensitizations, I think it needs even some police accompaniment to make sure that the communities are obeying to those rules detected by the provincial government. Other way, it will be very, very, very difficult. You are hearing about the statistic. Those are the official statistic. But on the ground, the statistic is very higher than what is official. Because when we talk about the death case for today, about more than 180 persons have already died of Ebola since it started. That is the official statistic. But it doesn't include those who are dying at home and buried in their own way, fearing that their relatives to be declared of dying
1: Jimmy, of Ebola. Jimmy, yes. Manguriak, I wanted to ask you, in terms of, because the Mungwalu area is so close to Uganda, is it your sense that many of the miners are migrant laborers, or are they local folks? In other words, to what degree can the actual people working on the mines who contract the disease spread it to other areas, especially to Uganda and as well as other areas of the Congo?
0: Yeah, thank you. You know that Kinshasa is very, very far from Uganda. And from all that region of Mungwalu and Bunia, Uganda, especially Kampala, is considered to be like a capital for those who are in Mungwalu and in Bunia and all those areas, even in North Kivu. So they consider Uganda to be very closer, even economically. All those these areas is depending on Uganda. So the Ebola outbreak is likely to be spread very quickly because there is a very high level of movement of people and goods between Uganda and Congo. But yesterday at night, the Uganda government also took some decisions, and about that the decisions is for the public transport used in the borders between Uganda and Congo. Now there might not be a public transport, so it is prohibited to have the public transport. And that decision was taken by Uganda, and it is a way of limit the Ebola to be spread to Uganda side. And also among those decisions is that the companies or the flights from Uganda to Congo will be closed after 48 hours. That means since tomorrow, all the flights from Uganda to Congo or to Congo, Uganda, will not be operated. So that is some decision taken by Uganda to limit.
2: Jimmy Mungwalu, we have to leave it there, but of course we're going to continue to cover this. Country director for the DRC, an NGO that works on natural resource governance to ensure DRC mineral and energy wealth generates benefits locally and contributes to a fair and inclusive energy transition. There is currently no vaccine for the Bundibugyo strain of the Ebola virus. The Coalition for Epidemic Preparedness Innovations, which funds the development of new vaccines, said at a press briefing in Geneva Thursday that it could be hard to meet their goal of developing a safe, effective vaccine within 3 months. This is CEPI board chair Jane Halton. We thought we had that clip, but some experts are saying the U.S. has been noticeably absent from the global health response following the withdrawal of the U.S. from the World Health Organization earlier this year and massive and abrupt funding cuts to global and domestic public health efforts and research. For more, we're joined by Matthew Kavanaugh, who is director of the Center for Global Health Policy and Politics at Georgetown University. Professor Kavanaugh, we just have a few minutes, but if you can talk about both the travel bans that the Trump administration is now imposing on foreigners who've traveled in the DRC, Uganda, and South Sudan, and the slashing of U.S. aid around the world, how that connects to what we're seeing with this surging Ebola virus.
3: Amy, thanks so much for covering this issue. The Trump administration came into office and slashed USAID, slashed all sorts of programs internationally, and many of us were very worried at the time that exactly this was going to happen. The Congolese epidemiologists and doctors and nurses who are confronting this are the best in the world. These are the global experts in how you stop an Ebola outbreak. But what we're seeing is that they're trying to do it without the tools that they need. You know, in 2022, there was an outbreak, and they were able to stop it, detect it in a few days, and stop it quite quickly. This time, we've seen a really different course because it's been so slow to be detected and so slow to respond. Now we're hearing that there are folks who are trying to respond on the front lines without gloves, without masks. This is in large part because hundreds of millions of dollars were cut by DOGE. The Democratic Republic of Congo used to be one of the biggest recipients of USAID funding, not just for surveillance activities that were happening, like trying to actually detect when there were spillovers like this that we're seeing right now, but also to fight AIDS, to fight malaria. Thousands of health workers were laid off because the Trump administration issued this stop work order. And so what we're seeing now is folks without the tools to be able to respond. And instead, what we're seeing, the major, major push is a travel ban, which is theater. It's not public health response. And I think it's part and parcel of a racist immigration policy that front and center tries to, you know, say that we can somehow protect Americans by keeping people out and keeping viruses out. And we know that that's a failed strategy, right? We've seen it in AIDS, we've seen it in COVID, we've seen it again and again and again. Travel bans are not public health. They're simply theater that make it look like they're doing something, when what we know is needed is building those isolation facilities, getting people the PPE they need. That's the actual response. And unfortunately, the U.S. has now cut hundreds of millions of dollars, huge disruptions to the DRC's health system, which means people are really struggling to respond.
1: And Matt, what about this whole issue of the U.S. withdrawing from the World Health Organization, how that affects a situation, a crisis like this, and the importance of community health care workers on the front lines when an epidemic like this erupts?
3: That's right. The World Health Organization is the global responder to all sorts of things and the global platform for pandemic preparedness and response. When the United States withdrew from the World Health Organization, we have been the biggest funder, the biggest supporter since its founding. It means that WHO last year had to lay off 2,000 people worldwide, especially in Africa and at headquarters. That's had a major impact on their capacity to be able to respond to things. And the bigger picture here is that it's not just the United States, right? We've seen that not only did the World Health Organization, did the United States withdraw from the WHO, but so too did Argentina at the urging of the Trump administration. But we're seeing this kind of rising attacks on WHO from right-wing forces in the UK, in Italy, around the world, who are trying to dismantle these international institutions because they stand in the way of a bigger project that's a right-wing project. But what we need right now is to invest in the these global public goods. And my huge concern is that at this point, we're not seeing countries of the world that want to actually respond, want to support WHO, actually rallying in the way that they need to. Ministers of Health are meeting right now in Geneva at the World Health Assembly, and what we should be seeing is massive influx of funding to WHO and a strong political support, but we're not seeing that. And so I'm really worried that the kind of right-wing project is actually achieving what it's trying to do, which is dismantling these international institutions. And they are, as you were saying, deeply linked to these local folks on the ground, because it is getting them the resources that they need, getting them the protective equipment. Because these community health workers that were, you know, thousands of which were laid off by the DOGE cuts, they might be doing malaria care, but it's somebody that walks into the clinic with a fever that they then detect is might be Ebola and then respond. It's these frontline health workers who we're trying to mobilize to be able to go do the contact tracing so that you find every single person that somebody with Ebola has been in contact with, and yet organizations have had to lay them off. And so we really are in a geopolitically driven pandemic. This is not just an outbreak of a virus. This really is a politically driven pandemic or epidemic. It's not a pandemic at this point. I should be very clear.
2: And if you, Professor Kavanaugh, can talk more about the travel bans and how efficient, effective they are.
3: When we are responding to an outbreak, the way that you do it is to fight it at the source. You need to be able to get supplies in, supplies out, have people move around the world. A travel ban simply says that Ugandans and Congolese people and people from South Sudan are no longer allowed to come to the United States. This only encourages people to simply lie, right? The travel ban, we've seen it again and again and again. They simply don't work. Obviously, we're in a globalization era. How hard is it for someone to take a flight from one place to another, and then say on the form, no, I haven't been in that place? That's simple. Public health is based on trust. And all travel bans do is they tell people, not only do you, you know, are you not trusted, but also, by the way, somebody's out to get you, trying to cripple the economy of these countries. These are countries with millions and millions of people who are far, as you heard Jimmy saying, you know, hundreds of miles away from the outbreak zone. And yet you're going to try to shut down transport to and from there. That actually undermines the response rather than supporting it at a time when we need to be actually getting people what they need.
2: I want to thank you for being with us, Matthew Kavanaugh, Director of the Center for Global Health Policy and Politics at Georgetown University, speaking to us from Washington, D.C. Stephen Colbert signed off last night for the final time as host of The Late Show on CBS. What does that have to do with the massive mega media mergers that are taking place? Back in a minute.

0: Diarra, performing Fenfo, which means something to say, here on Democracy Now! This is Democracy Now!, democracynow.org, the War and Peace Report. I'm Amy Goodman in Denver. Juan Gonzalez is in Chicago. Well, the late-night comedian Stephen Colbert signed off last night for the final time as host of The Late Show on CBS. Special guests on that final broadcast included Paul McCartney, who performed the Beatles' classic Hello, Goodbye, with help from Colbert and Elvis Costello and John Baptiste and others. Over the past 11 years, Stephen Colbert was one of the most vocal critics of President Trump on network TV. His show was canceled last July after he criticized CBS's parent company, Paramount, for agreeing to pay $16 million to settle a $20 billion lawsuit brought by President Trump. The settlement came as Paramount was seeking the Trump FCC, that's the Federal Communications approval, for a merger with Skydance. This is part of what Colbert said at the time.
1: Now, I believe this kind of complicated financial settlement with a sitting government official has a technical name in legal circles. It's big fat bribe. Because this all comes as Paramount's owners are trying to get the Trump administration to approve the sale of our network to a new owner, Skydance.
0: The Trump administration approved the Paramount-Skydance merger just a week after CBS announced Colbert's ouster. At the time, CBS Colbert was canceled for, quote, financial reasons, even though Colbert had been consistently the top-rated late-night host. Last year, Trump wrote online, "I absolutely love that Colbert got fired," unquote. Early this morning at 1:52 a.m. Eastern, President Trump posted a message online again celebrating the end of Colbert's show, writing, quote, "Thank goodness he's finally gone," unquote. In March, the chair of the Federal Communications Commission, Brendan Carr, celebrated the cancellation of Colbert's show as part of a broader Trump-led campaign against the news media. This is Carr speaking at CPAC, the Conservative Political Action Conference.
2: President Trump took on the fake news media, and President Trump is winning. Look at the results so far. PBS defunded, NPR defunded, Joy Reid gone from MSNBC, Sleepy Eyes Chuck Todd gone, Jim Acosta gone, John Dickerson gone, Colbert is leaving, CBS is under new ownership, and soon enough CNN is going to have new ownership as well. So we're not...
0: Earlier this week, one of Stephen Colbert's final guests, Bruce Springsteen, directly criticized President Trump and the Ellison family, David and Larry Ellison, which now controls Paramount.
3: I'm here in support tonight with Stephen because you're the first guy in America who's lost his show because we got a president who can't take a joke. Because Larry and David Ellison feel they need to kiss his ass to get what they want. So these are... Anyway, Stephen, these are small-minded people. They got no idea what the freedoms of this beautiful country are supposed to be about.
0: So that was Bruce Springsteen this week, one of the final guests of Stephen Colbert. And right now, the Ellisons with Paramount Skydance are trying to merge in a more than $100 billion mega merger with Warner Brothers Discovery. Warner Brothers Discovery owns HBO, owns CNN, and of course, Paramount owns CBS. So CNN, CBS, HBO would all be under the same roof. To talk more about the end of Stephen Colbert's show, Trump's threats to the press and media consolidation, we're joined here in Denver by David Sirota, founder and editor-in-chief of The Lever. His recent book is titled Master Plan, The Hidden Plot to Legalize Corruption in America. David, how does this fit into your view of corruption in the United States? How does the final show of Colbert, though the most watched show on late night, being canceled and him being ousted, connect to these mega mergers that are consolidating the media?
4: Well, I think it's a data point in a number of data points. I mean, the Colbert tale that you just told, also there was a concurrent situation with Jimmy Kimmel and a merger about local TV stations, the Tegna Nexstar merger. Jimmy Kimmel had said something that apparently Brendan Carr and the Trump administration and the MAGA movement didn't like after the death of the murder of Charlie Kirk. And the television network faced pressure from Carr and others to essentially throw Jimmy Kimmel off the air. So I think we see this over and over again, where the Trump administration is weaponizing its power over mergers to try to get what it wants in the media space. And I think that's I wouldn't call that a new level of corruption. We saw the Nixon administration quite famously back in the day try to weaponize its merger approval process on behalf of its allies and its donors as well. But it is a resurrected tactic from the Nixon era that is a kind of corruption that's outside of, frankly, the traditional kinds of corruption that we've gotten used to. I mean, traditional corruption that we talk about in Master Plan and we document in Master Plan is about legalizing campaign contributions. This is actually weaponizing, as you mentioned, lawsuits where Trump is trying to extract money from various large corporations, using the merger approval process potentially as a tool to extract those settlements and extract financial remuneration to Donald Trump himself. And I think ultimately, as it affects the media situation, it creates a chilling effect, right? I mean, everybody who is currently working in media, certainly for big corporations that may have business before the Trump administration, everybody knows that they, in what they're doing, whether it's reporting or commentary or anything else, that they may get crosswise with Donald Trump, and the corporate boss may not like that because the corporate boss may have business with the Trump administration. So I think beyond just a sort of heavy-handed censorship problem, you have a potential self-censorship problem. And I think that's actually arguably the point from the Trump administration and people like Brendan Carr, to send a chilling effect message to the entire media and the entire political discourse.
5: And David, meanwhile, the six Democratic senators sent a letter to the chairman of the FCC, Brendan Carr, demanding that he conduct a rigorous and thorough review of Paramount's reliance on foreign wealth funds from Saudi Arabia, Qatar, and the United Arab Emirates, to pay for almost $110 billion to acquire Warner Brothers Discovery. In the past, the federal government has really been strict about the limits of foreign ownership or investment in American media companies. What's happening here in terms of the foreign control regulations of the FCC?
4: Yeah, I mean, it's a great question. There's reporting that says that the FCC may approve up to a 49.5% ownership, or even ultimately up to 100% ownership, foreign ownership of the new merged Paramount Warner Brothers corporation if the merger goes through. They're asking essentially the FCC to waive longstanding ownership laws. And to be clear, let's remember, Brendan Carr of the FCC wrote parts of the Project 2025 document, the document setting the agenda for Trump's second term, in which Carr said that he wanted to get rid of ownership caps. Now, obviously, this conflicts with the whole notion of America first that you hear Trump talking all about, where we are potentially going to have the largest or among the largest media conglomerates in the country, in the world, but operating in our country, affecting the democratic discourse that is in part or up to potentially fully owned by foreign sovereign wealth funds, controlled in part by foreign governments. I mean, it kind of boggles the mind about what that means for our democracy, right? Because media corporations, as distinct from, you know, a corporation that just makes a physical product, media corporations have a disproportionate impact on the democratic, small d democratic and election discourse. Now, in the future, you may have a situation where foreign governments via sovereign wealth funds have a disproportionate power to affect the way we conduct our United States American democracy.
5: There's also a new report that James Murdoch has recently agreed to acquire New York Magazine and Vox Media Podcast Network in a deal valued at about $300 million. Talk about who James Murdoch is and his impact.
4: Yeah, I mean, James Murdoch is part of the Murdoch family, but he is had kind of an ouster or a kind of conflict reportedly with Rupert Murdoch and with Lachlan Murdoch and essentially left Rupert Murdoch's empire. And James Murdoch has been depicted as somebody with more moderate Democratic leaning politics. And now he is investing in a sort of independent, somewhat independent media properties and making a play for that. I mean, I think we will see what that means. My concern on that is somewhat less about James Murdoch's politics and more about the fact that digital media and podcast media have been some of the last remaining places where there really has been some vibrant, independent, non-corporate media. And so the concern would be, is that going away? Is that space now going to be even more encroached by corporate, large corporate entities? But I do think the jury remains out on that. It's not clear how James Murdoch is going to run that company.
0: Well, David Sirota, this is a conversation that continues. Founder and editor-in-chief of The Lever, author of The Master Plan, The Hidden Plot to Legalize Corruption in America. David, I look forward to seeing you Saturday at the KGNU benefit at the C Center, the cinema here in Denver. They're screening Steal This Story, Please, about Democracy Now and independent media. The fundraiser is at 4:30, I think, the film at 6:30 on Saturday night. And you can check that out at kgnu.org. But I'm also thrilled to be going to the ribbon-cutting ceremony of KGNU, a gem in the community radio network in this country. It's taking place in Boulder today at 1 o'clock. It is moving into its own community and cultural center and resilience hub. It is amazing to see, as we look at corporate media consolidating, the growth of independent media. Also, Steal the Story, Please, is playing in Denver at the C Center for the next week and in Boulder at the Dairy Cinema. We did a fundraiser for KGNU there last night, and it will continue to play through the week. Just check out democracynow.org and also stealthestory.org. Well, speaking about corporate power, coming up, Karen Howe, the author of Empire of AI.

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1: Hag of the Forsaken by the late folk musician Michael Hurley, performing in Democracy Now! Studios. This is Democracy Now!, democracynow.org, the War and Peace Report. I'm Amy Goodman in Denver for the theatrical release of Steal the Story, Please, and Juan Gonzalez is in Chicago. We end today's show looking at recent news on the fight over regulating artificial intelligence and the growing community resistance to AI data centers. On Thursday, President Trump abruptly canceled a scheduled ceremony where he was expected to sign a new executive order on AI regulations. Several top tech executives, including Elon Musk, Meta founder Mark Zuckerberg, and David Sachs, reportedly warned Trump about the regulations. Meanwhile, Meta has sent layoff notices to about 8,000 workers, or about 10% of the social media giant's workforce, as the company pivots to AI. This comes as Mark Zuckerberg acknowledged in an all-hands meeting to workers that Meta's training AI data on its own workforce. In other AI news, a federal jury in California Monday rejected Elon Musk's $150 billion lawsuit against OpenAI and Sam Altman. The jury ruled Musk waited too long to sue over the matter. To talk about this and more, we're joined by Karen Howe, author of the award-winning book Empire of AI, Dreams and Nightmares in Sam Altman's AI. It's now out in paperback. She's just helped launch the AI Resist List to document acts of resistance to the AI industry across the world. Karen, thanks so much for joining us from London. Though we only have a few minutes, if you could start off by talking about looking back across the pond to the United States. What happened yesterday? There was going to be an executive order on AI restrictions, and then apparently in consultation with Musk and Sachs, two of the PayPal mafia, and Zuckerberg, Trump canceled the executive order signing.
2: Hi, Amy. Thanks so much for having me. I mean, I think this is a perfect illustration of what the moment that we're in right now, where these really powerful tech billionaires have fused with the state and are trying to override what the people actually want. 80% of Americans in the latest polling are concerned about AI. They support AI regulation. And because of the pressure that they've been applying to elected officials, there was actually, in fact, potentially going to be some momentum on that at the federal front. And of course, now there's this setback because the tech billionaires stopped it.
3: I wanted to ask you, in terms of the massive movement that's developed in the country, especially against data centers, that cuts across all political views. You're seeing Americans turning out by the hundreds and thousands in local city council and county meetings opposing these data centers. Could you talk about that movement and as part of this resistance?
2: This has been one of the most remarkable stories in the last year. In 2025, these data center protests successfully stalled over $100 billion worth of these facilities. I think part of the reason why so many communities are mobilizing, and it really does cut across political lines, as you mentioned, is because this is a manifestation of the thing that at the heart of what so many Americans are angry about right now, which is that there's this huge chasm in American society where there are these, we're minting the first trillionaire in the world while simultaneously so many Americans are just trying to afford their basic life and trying to put food on the table for their kids. And in come these data centers, they're a physical manifestation of this because they consume an enormous amount of energy, they consume fresh water resources, they're hiking up people's utility prices and exacerbating that affordability crisis, all in the name of producing a technology that is concentrating yet more wealth in the hands of those very same billionaires.
3: And in terms of companies doing massive layoffs in the tech industry, California Governor Gavin Newsom issued an executive order calling on state agencies to explore ways to protect and prepare workers for the AI-related job losses. Your reaction?
2: One of the things that I think people misunderstand about these layoffs is they think that it indicates somehow AI is successfully replacing all of these workers. But what's important to understand is these tech companies, they're trying to get cost efficiencies now, in part because they're spending an extraordinary amount of money trying to develop AI technologies. And they're actually making a future bet that when they lay off the current human employees to gain current cost efficiencies, that they will hopefully then be able to automate them away later with AI. But it's not, in fact, a representation of what AI can currently do. But there are plenty of other sectors outside of the AI industry that are now doing the same thing. They're also trying to make this future bet that they will be able to automate workers. And so that is what's actually having this cascading effect on the job market, where AI is being used as a justification to accelerate layoffs.
1: And can you finally, Karen Howe, in this last 30 seconds, talk more about the AI resist list?
2: This is a project that I did with a group of journalists, critical scholars, and AI researchers documenting resistance movements around the world. It is meant to center hope. It is meant to center action. And it shows all the different creative ways that anyone can actually participate in applying pressure to the AI industry, holding it accountable, and in fact, shaping the trajectory of this technology.
1: Well, I want to thank you so much for joining us. Karen Howe is the author of Empire of AI, Dreams and Nightmares, and Sam Altman's Open AI, now out in paperback. We will link to the AI resist list. A very happy birthday to Mike DeFilippo, and a happy belated birthday to Buffy Fernandez. We thank you so much all for being with us. I'm in Denver. There will be a screening of the film Steal the Story, Please, at the C Center Cinema in Denver, and it is also at the Dairy in Boulder. All through this weekend, the big fundraiser for KJNU is Saturday at 4:30 with the film at 6:30. Check out democracynow.org and go to kgnu.org. Then I'll be in Albuquerque at the Guild Cinema, where the film opens this weekend, and you can check that out at stealthestory.org. I'm Amy Goodman in Denver with Juan Gonzalez in Chicago. Thanks so much for joining us.
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Today, tenured faculty represent 17% of college instructors. One out of six has job security. One out of six has a reasonable number of courses so that he or she can spend the time reading, thinking, studying, doing the research that make them an up-to-date qualified teacher.

case now is that the part-time adjuncts are a majority of the professoriate, and their number is growing faster than anybody else's. 89% of college adjuncts work at more than one institution. 13% work at four or more institutions. And the reason they work at multiple institutions is obvious. The median pay of an adjunct in the United States, according to a 2014 congressional report, is $2,700 per semester course. Folks, what that means is if an adjunct teaches five such courses, two at one university, then runs across town, two at another university, and then runs somewhere else the last day of the week at $2,700 a pop, this person earns $13,500 per semester or $27,000 per year. He or she is running around ragged. They couldn't possibly have time after grading the papers of anywhere from 20 to 100 students per class. You're going to meet with them and talk with them about the issues they have? Probably not. Why not? Because you couldn't possibly do that in the time that you have. And grade the papers, and grade the exams, and meet with the students to explain where they got the answer wrong so that they really learn something. No, the reality is American colleges and universities don't care about the quality of the teaching. That's why they don't have tenured professors anymore. And I was a tenured faculty. I had the time, 2 to 3 courses a semester, plenty of time for me to read, to study, to be up on what had to be taught, time to meet with the students for those one-on-one conversations that can make all the difference to how a student does in the course, to what a student gets from the course, and to what the whole experience means to a young person on his or her way to becoming a skilled contributor to our society. Having transformed the being of a professor from someone who really can learn and understand and have the space and the time and the support to bring that to young people, to really make a difference in their lives, wiping all that out to save money, because that's what it's about, folks. To pay a tenured professor is more expensive than to pay an overworked, harried, underpaid adjunct. That's all it was ever about. Public colleges are doing it because legislatures in the states don't give them the money they used to. Let me read to you one of the lines from Kevin Birmingham's talk. Quote, one English department adjunct who responded to our survey said that she sold her plasma on Tuesdays and Thursdays to pay for her daughter's daycare. Another woman stated that she taught 4 classes a year for less than $10,000. She wrote, quote, I am currently pregnant with my first child. I will receive no time off for the birth or recovery. It is necessary I continue until the end of the semester in May in order to get paid, something I drastically need. The only recourse I have is to revert to an online classroom and do work while in the hospital and upon my return home. And for those of you who are aware of gender issues, 61% of the adjunct faculty in the United States are female. That is a comment on the quality of our education that is going to hamper and undermine the economic, social, and political well-being of the United States for decades. How-

What to do when ice comes to your door. Do not open doors. Ice cannot come in without a signed warrant by a criminal court judge. They can only come in if you let them. Remain silent. ICE can use anything you say against you in your immigration case. So, claim your right to remain silent. Say, I plead the Fifth Amendment and choose to remain silent. Do not sign anything ICE gives you without talking with an attorney. Take photos and video unless you are on federal government property. Take notes of badge numbers of agents, number of agents, time and date, type of car, and exactly what happened. 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

0: came the chilling news that some people were actually wounded.
1: America is not a young land. It is old and dirty and evil. Before the settlers, before the Indians.

0: taxes keep going up, and I don't even have a car.
1: Well, first of all, young fella, I got money to buy a car. And then you gotta look at, I control the gas also, young fellas, that runs the car. So what's your beef, Jerky?

Trump issued two presidential actions furthering his deregulatory agenda and efforts to exert control over independent agencies such as the Federal Communications Commission, FCC. Trump issued a memorandum requiring federal agencies to quickly repeal regulations inconsistent with recent Supreme Court decisions, such as its decision overturning the Chevron Doctrine, which had required courts to defer to expert regulatory agencies like the FCC when interpreting ambiguous statutes or that are otherwise unlawful. The memorandum directs agencies to do so immediately without using the typical process of first requiring notice to and comment from the public. Trump issued an executive order directing agencies to identify anti-competitive regulations creating monopolies or setting barriers to the entry of new competitors and provide a list of the regulations that should be repealed or modified to the FTC chairman and the attorney general by June 15, 2025. Source: Broadcast Log Blog, April 13, 2025.

My name is Mike. I live in Chicago. I love playing games and I love eating tacos. I live in a house. I have a pet lizard. I spend my free time chilling with the wizard. WZRD Chicago, 88.3 FM.

0: The Illinois Mycological Association is comprised of mycologists and laypeople from all walks of life who share a common interest in the study of mushrooms. Individual new members often have specific areas of interest and expertise. If you are new to mushrooming, joining a mushroom club will give you the opportunity to learn about the fungal diversity found during the annual cycle in the Chicago area and how to identify species properly and safely. The IMA hosts a monthly lecture series, which is open to the public. The association also coordinates guided forays with association members. Information about membership and details of the group's activities can be found at the IMA website at www.illinoismyco.org. Whether you are an experienced mycophile or are new to the kingdom of fungi, we welcome your knowledge and friendship.
1: Well, I have never talked about this topic. I won't say I've never talked, but I've never talked about this topic, you know, the art and society. Of course, I've thought about it. My wife is a painter. I have artist friends. Some of my best friends are artists. Some of them are here observing me. But as I say, yeah, I've thought about it, of course, all of us have. And what comes to mind when I think of the relationship of the artist to society, what should be the relationship of the artist to society? And with me, it's always a question of what should be and not what is. But I think of the word transcendent, which is a word I've never used in public. But it was the only thing I could come up with to describe what I think about the role of the artist. And by that I mean, not Immanuel Kant's, well, yes, sort of close to it, but not really his idea of what is transcendent, something like it. But the idea is that the artist transcends the immediate, transcends the here and now. The artist, transcends the madness of the world, transcends the madness of terrorism, transcends the madness of war. And the artist thinks outside the framework and acts and paints and does music and writes outside the framework that society has created.

And the artist may do no more than, and I don't mean to minimize it by saying no more than, the artist may do more than, you know, give us beauty and laughter, passion, surprise, drama. And that's good. That is, the artist needn't apologize for just doing that, because in doing that, the artist is telling us what the world should be like, even if it isn't that way now. And the artist is taking us away from the moments of horror that we experience every day in this world, some days more than others, and showing us something else, showing us what is possible. There's no need for an artist to apologize about just giving us something that is passionate and beautiful and funny or any of those. No need to apologize for that. Yeah. But

0: The thoughts will come, pounding in their mind. 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

On May 6, 2026, the U.S. Supreme Court issued a temporary stay that preserves nationwide access to the abortion medication mifepristone in place while legal challenges continue. Justice Samuel Alito issued the administrative stay after a federal appeals court ruling had blocked remote access to the medication. The earlier ruling from the Fifth Circuit Court of Appeals overturned part of a 2023 Food and Drug Administration FDA policy. That FDA rule allowed mifepristone to be prescribed through telehealth without requiring patients to visit the doctor in person. It permitted the medication to be mailed to people in states where abortion restrictions are in place. Mifepristone is commonly used with another medication to terminate pregnancies during the first 10 weeks and is used in miscarriage care. Since the Supreme Court's 2022 decision that allowed states to regulate abortion access individually, telehealth prescriptions for abortion medication have become more common. According to the Society of Family Planning, over 27% of abortions in 2025 were provided through telehealth medication services. The lawsuit challenging the FDA rule was filed by Louisiana and other states with strict abortion bans. The lawsuit claims that the FDA policy conflicts with state abortion laws and creates financial burdens for states. Louisiana officials cited emergency Medicaid costs connected to complications involving the drug as part of their argument. Organizations such as the American Civil Liberties Union argued that mifepristone is safe, effective, and widely used. The ACLU warned that ongoing legal uncertainty could limit reproductive health care access. The current legal battle harkens to earlier disputes over mifepristone. In 2023, a Texas federal judge attempted to suspend approval of the drug nationwide. The Supreme Court intervened and allowed access to continue while appeals moved forward. In 2024, the court unanimously ruled that the earlier challengers did not have legal standing to sue the FDA, thus preserving nationwide availability of the medication. Under the new order from Justice Alito, responses from attorneys involved in the case are expected to be submitted to the Supreme Court by May 7, 2026. The temporary stay will remain in effect until at least May 11th. Source, Idaho State Journal, May 6th, 2026.

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many people ask me about the virtues of psychedelics because I've written about this on my blog and in my book, Waking Up. And they were, at a point in my early in my inquiry, they were indispensable. And this is an experience that's shared by many Westerners. It's hard to really recommend psychedelics without serious caveats because some of them, I think, are probably neurotoxic. Some are really well tolerated, but still you can have very scary, destabilizing experiences on them. And so you just can't, without caveat, recommend that people drop acid or take MDMA. So it's everything I say on the subject should be understood in that context. But for some people, taking a drug is the only way they're going to notice that it's possible to have a very different experience of the world. They're sufficiently lumpen and uninquisitive about the nature of their own minds that if you tell them to meditate, if you teach them mindfulness, you tell them how to follow their breath, they will look inside for 30 seconds or 30 minutes and see nothing of interest and walk away feeling that there's no there there. Either it doesn't work for them or that everyone else must be just faking it or it requires a certain talent and a certain degree of luck, therefore, to have enough concentration to connect with any, quote, spiritual practice the first time or even the 10th time or even after a year attempting it, because it's just these practices are difficult and the conditioning of our minds to just ceaselessly talk is deep. So as Terence McKenna once said, psychedelics are the only method that truly guarantee an effect. And this effect can be, again, very painful. You're not necessarily going to have a good experience, but there's no question that if someone gives you 100 micrograms of acid, something is going to happen. You know, 2 hours later, the significance of your existence will have just been borne down on you like an avalanche. And again, this can be terrifying or it can be absolutely sublime, depending on various causes and conditions. But the one thing it cannot be is boring. And that is you can't say that about yoga or meditation or just going into solitude or anything else that any other, you know, non-pharmacological means of inquiry. So where drugs have been indispensable for many people is in advertising the possibility of a change in consciousness. And so I don't think they're durable methods for people. I don't think you need or should just keep taking drugs month after month, year after year, as a mode of spiritual inquiry. But there's certainly a period in many people's lives at the beginning where you wouldn't even see a glimmer of reason to suspect that a radical change in the nature of your experience would be possible. My first experience with psychedelics that was important, that actually shifted my view of human possibility, was with MDMA, which I took before it became a club drug. I think this was in 1987 I took it, and no one I knew, no one of my generation had taken it, and although the drug obviously goes back many decades before that, and it had not been adopted by popular culture as a party drug. So it was coming very much out of the therapeutic community. People were doing in a closeted way psychotherapy with it, and I took it as a means of discovering something about the nature of my mind. It was not a social situation. I was just a friend and I were alone, and we took it together and just had a conversation on this drug. And what was revelatory about it was that it was an experience of absolute sobriety. It was not, there was no druggy component to it. We just became clearer and clearer and clearer in our thinking and feeling. And the crucial component of this was a loss of any feeling of self-concern. I was no longer looking at myself through my friend's eyes. I was no longer worried about what he was thinking about me. I was no longer subtly correcting course based on changes I saw in how he was perceiving what I was saying.
there was a whole veneer of fear, frankly, that I didn't know was there, that got stripped away. And there was just kind of naked awareness of the present moment. And what came into that void was a very clear understanding that I loved him, that I was, you know, 18 or 19. And I was not in the habit of you know, thinking about how much I loved the men in my life. And here's one of my best friends. And I just realized with a, you know, it sounds absolutely pedestrian to say it, but I realized that I wanted him to be happy in a way that was like a lightning bolt. And what was truly revolutionary about this insight was that, the feeling that came crashing down to that point was just, you know, boundless love for one of my best friends, and you know, absolutely no egoic self-concern, no possibility for feeling envy, for feeling any kind of petty emotion that separated myself from him. But then I realized in the next moment that I would feel this way for anyone who walked through the door, that there was nothing contingent on our relationship about this feeling. It was not justified by my friendship with him. This was the way I felt for every other conscious being. So this is the way I would feel for the postman if he walked through the door. And that suddenly opened my mind to the possibility of, you know, being like Jesus, whoever he was. You know, that these icons of traditional religion were not all epileptics and schizophrenics and frauds. These were people who, and again, we can be skeptical about any specific individual. You know, some of them could have been schizophrenic. Some of them could have had temporal lobe epilepsy. But some people, historically, and even in the present, have borne witness to this experience where you can just quite literally lose your self-concern in a way that makes you love people unconditionally. And so that was the experience I had on MDMA. It, you know, frankly blew my mind, and it took me years for me to integrate this understanding of this possibility into my intellectual life. And it prompted me to seek to have this experience in other ways. You know, for many, many years, I spent years studying meditation in various contexts, mostly in India, Nepal. I can say you can have this experience without MDMA. MDMA isn't the only way to have it. And the truth is, virtually any experience you can have with psychedelics, you can have without psychedelics, because all psychedelics do is modulate the existing neurochemistry of the brain. They're not doing something that the brain can't do on its own. You're just playing with neurotransmitters or mimicking neurotransmitters. I have had the same experience to more or less similar degree just through meditation, but it's clear to me that I would never have suspected that such an experience was possible but for my experimenting with MDMA in the beginning. And so I have to just acknowledge that. Again, issuing the caveat that you know, this drug could well be bad for you. There's some evidence of its neurotoxicity, and there's also a lot of evidence that research has been heavily politicized. So it's you have to be cautious on both sides. But I can't advocate that we drop MDMA in the water supply and cure us of our egocentricity. It's, you know, there's reasons to be circumspect.

I'm Mark Riccobono, president of the National Federation of the Blind. We know that blindness is not the characteristic that defines you or your future. Every day, we raise expectations of and for blind people. Low expectations hold people back, but blindness does not have to. I'm a blind husband, father, and baseball fan living in Baltimore, Maryland. 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

The song was sung by Maud, Charlotte, and Dorothy Smith. You want his name too? With the guitar accompaniment.

What's going on, Wizard family? This is CJ. Want to reach out to you guys about an opportunity that the Spanish Coalition for Housing have going on right now. It's a financial education and coaching workshops. Now, saving money and spending it wisely is important. Many people encounter unforeseen expenses or debt and struggle to manage their finances. With approved financial education, you can accomplish your goals and future plans. SCH's one-on-one financial counseling and group workshops focus on increasing your family's financial capacity and provide the tools and resources needed to increase their financial health. Now, the workshop will cover things like building credit scores, assessing financial health, increasing savings, decreasing debt, and building credit and having credit counseling. Now, again, these workshops are held every month. And to reach out to SCH, you will have to send them an email or you will have to give them a call. Now, the website to reach them is www.schousing.org. And again, that's www.schousing.org. You can also reach them at 773-342-7575. And again, you can reach them at 773-342-7575.

wanted to point to some other artists who spoke out against war. E.E. Cummings. I sing of Olaf, glad and big, whose warmest heart recoiled at war, a conscientious objector. But though all kinds of officers, a yearning nation's blue-eyed pride, their passive prey did kick and curse, until for wear their clarion voices and boots were much the worse, and egged the first-class privates on his rectum wickedly to tease by means of skillfully applied bayonets, roasted hot with heat, Olaf, upon what were once knees, does almost ceaselessly repeat, there is some shit I will not eat. And Eugene O'Neill, the great playwright, and this was 6 months after Pearl Harbor. This is important because, E. Cummings was reacting to World War I, and other writers were reacting to World War I, that great martial spirit that was summoned up in 1917 when they were getting the United States into war, and when they were marshaling people into line, and the flag was being waved, and then the war was over, and people looked at the 10 million dead on the battlefields of Europe and asked, what was this all about? And then the disillusionment began to arise. People

began to think again. Because after that first wave of flag waving and bugles blowing and let's this, we got to do this, and look at the terrible things they did, and look at the, and yes, and terrible things were being done. And so therefore, we have to do terrible things. That's war. War is terrible things done on one side, and terrible things done on the other side. And then, after a while, the second thoughts come, there are all these people dead, and what did we accomplish? What have we done? And that's what happened after World War I. That's what led to the writings of John Dos Passos and Ernest Hemingway and Ford Madox Ford, and that great novel, that great anti-war novel by Dalton Trumbo, Johnny Got His Gun, which I recommend to all of you. You can read it in one evening, and you won't forget it. But it's good to remember that, even when the war is presumably a good war, because wars always look good at the beginning. They always look good at the beginning to a lot of people, because this rush of fervor based on something terrible that has been done and something that must be done in retaliation. And then only later does the thinking begin and the questioning begin.

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And now, ladies and gentlemen, we would like to do for you. And now, ladies and gentlemen, we would like to do for you a medley. For your approval, ladies and gentlemen, for your enjoyment.

afternoon, wizards. It's 12:56 p.m. May 22nd, 2026. How are y'all doing on a fantastic day in Wizard Land? It's beautiful outside. It's beautiful inside. You are beautiful. We are sharing our hearts and our love out to you, our wizarding wizards. Keeping it cosmic is freeform, baby. 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Been building since 1974. 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We're here. It's the Wacky Wizard Show. Wacky Wednesdays here at the Wizard. It's Friday. Whoa, how wacky could that be? Wow. Let's go.

WZRD Chicago 88.3 FM. That was the Idiot Box with Taming the Shrew. Taming the Shrew. Ooh, we could tame some stew a little bit. It's a little bit chilly, a little bit warm today. It's a perfect spring day here in Chicago. We're playing a bunch of 45s for you right off our shelf, hot off the press in the mid-1990s. We're getting into some of that stuff because we're freeform radio. We've been doing this since 1974. You really can't say you're listening to everything unless you're listening to the Wizard. Longest running freeform radio station in the nation. So let's just keep playing random wild stuff, you know, pulling it off our shelves because we have nearly 50,000 individual records here. And we love sharing them all with you. You really can't say or listen to everything because y'all are making that music in this very instant. So if you got something you're passionate about, you want to share with the rest of the Wizarding listening audience in the world, seriously, send in your music. 5500 North St. Louis Avenue, Chicago, Illinois, 60625. Attention WZRD. We want to rip open that mail, listen to your music, your short stories, and your poems, whatever may be great for radio friendly art endeavors. We'd love to share that with all of you. It's been a week. There seems to be some bug going around. There was a Friday hiatus last week, we were pretty sure. So we're just kind of getting into it and, feeling the vibes, feeling the frontier. This is, Empty Bottle Live in 1994. We've got Frontier with the track. I think is this side A? Side A, sweet. They etched the letter A and B very, very tiny at the very center of these 45s, the 7-inch. So that means we're going to listen to G.I.D. Gid by Frontier. This is performed live at Empty Bottle here in Chicago, August 18th, 1994. You're tuned into The Wizard. If you got a request, it's your Friday. Happy Fridays, Wizards. 773-442-4578. Coming up on 111, it's Frontier here at The Wizard.

track is Swell by Felt. Felt was released in sometime out of Denver. Hey. Yeah, some more 1994. All right, we like it. All right, coming up next on our 45 block, 45's at 1 p.m. because it's Wacky Wednesdays. Happy Friday, Wizards. It is May 22nd. 1:20 p.m. It's beautiful outside, and we're just looking for our next track to play. We think we're going to go for Shangri-La Records with a track called Confidential. It is off of the Grifters album. Let's go, Grifters. Okay, cool stuff. Cool stuff. This was released in 1994 as well. We're just going to do a throwback. We're throwing it back. Way back. All right, let's get right into it. You're listening to The Wizard.

little Tommy Guerrero to flash your day into a new vibe. It's beautiful outside. Yellow birds all around. 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

Well, we were going to listen to a little Oliver Creek, but somebody is against one of those sides of the record. Woo! So instead, we're going to be joining a fan club with Jellyfish. Jellyfish has the track Joining a Fan Club, which was released in 1993 off of the album Spilt Milk. It's Jellyfish here at The Wizard.

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right. Wizards, as you all know, or may not know, Supper Camp Music Festival was to be this weekend after 20 plus years, has decided to cancel. So hey, let's make your day, make our day a Wizard Day. A nice summer camp day. It's a beautiful day here in Wizardland. May 22nd, 2026. Yotto!

Taking a little stroll. What is that? What do we hear in the distance? Some Squabby, Manic Focus, newest track

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We're doing a little bit of No to Summer Camp. What would have been, what can be. That was Rising to the Top by Lettuce, one of their newest singles. Can You Feel It? That is the track by Honey Maid, coming up next.

0: Hello?
1: Hey, what's up, bro?
0: Hey. Are you watching the game?
1: I was, man. I was trying. God damn it, man.
0: Hey, we recording. Can you feel it right now? And I want to ask you something.
1: Hey,
0: Can
1: what's
0: you
1: up?
0: feel that ass whooping that's going on right now?
2: Oh, man.
0: Oh, man. Oh, man. We in that ass. I don't give a damn.
3: 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They need you on the sidelines.
4: 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Hey, that was Honey Made with Can You Feel It off of their self-titled album. No, wait, it was off of their album Brand New, which was brand new back in 2020. We appreciated hearing that. They sent us in their album back in 2020, and it's added to our physical collection. Did you know that The Wizard has nearly 50,000 individual records here in our archive? 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Attention WZRD. We're going to open that up, listen to it, and we might go crazy. We're going to add that to our archive, and y'all be listening to it in the future from now until infinity. We've been doing this for 52 years, nation's longest running freeform station. Can You Feel It? That was Honey Made. Thank you for them out of Austin, Texas. We love getting mail from all over the world. Thank you for doing what you do. We're doing a little ode to Summer Camp Music Festival, who has canceled this year after 20 plus years. So we're going a little bit crazy for them. We're going to have Tech N9ne and 2 Chainz. This is their track together. Hood Go Crazy.
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We got Yonder Mountain String Band, Midwest Gospel Radio. 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It's a beautiful day outside. Enjoy it all. Take care of yourself. Look after your neighbors. Drink lots of water. Do what you can to make each step your best step.

We love you, Chicago. We love you, Wizards. That was Humphrey McGee live in Chicago, 2024, on August 23rd. Let's get into some other music. Let's move it on. Let's move it on. It's about enough that it's 3:13 p.m. May 22nd. 2026. It's beautiful outside. It's a real, real nice day. Notice some Queen's Anne's lace. Queen Anne's lace growing outside of the studio. It's a wonderful flower. It's almost Queen Anne's lace invokes a beautiful sweater on a spring day. You know what I mean? Something that's well knitted, that fits well. You know, it's just one of those real nice button up white sweaters. You know, you're gonna go out there, smell some flowers, look at some birds. It definitely takes a moment of pause to reflect and smell the flowers, so to speak. What else we got going on? We're gonna listen to a little bit of this Striped Bananas coming up next. We are moving on with our Wizard Day. It is a beautiful time out there in Wizardland. If you got a request, give us a call, 773-442-4578. That's 773-442-4578. And we're going to go on and listen to track one of Side B. Devil Girl, Dancing on the Moon. The two O's are yellow. None of the other track titles have colors on them, except for the old red tree. Guess what color that is? Green.

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that. Oh, whoa, it's Freeform Radio where you don't know what to expect. Oh my gosh. We're so sorry about that faux pas. It's a real radio. We're not run by AI or any of those corporate media systems. Oh yeah, that's how you know what's real, baby. Ay, caramba. All right, we're just going to run with this loop then for a little while. Hey, how you doing out there in Wizard Land? Oh my gosh, well, previous to this track, listen to music of Xinjiang. That is off the Xinjiang Song and Dance Troupe, which was released in 1993. Listen to track number 2 off of that album, which was My Rawap. It was a Rawap solo, R-A-W-A-P. What exactly is a Rawap, we all ask ourselves? You know, it's an instrument of some sort, a traditional long-necked plucked lute widely played by the Uyghur people in Xinjiang region of China. Very cool stuff. All right, hey, and that was not AI necessarily telling us that, right? All right, cool. Yeah, it's got a bowl at the end. Oh, it's really cool looking, actually. It's got a, it is very lute-like. It almost looks like a ram or a, you know, some sort of creature. At the base of it, and how many strings do we think? Let's count how many strings on the rawap. It looks like 12 strings. That is so cool. I love the way that it's tuned too. It's not, you know, all the way down the neck. It's just one of those like 4, 6, and then they had like the doubles. Oh, that's so cool. That was the Rawap. 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Coming up next, we got a little bit of Femi Kuti, F-E-M-I-K-U-T-I, Femi Kuti, off of the album Fight to Win. We're listening to track number 3. This is Traitors of Africa. It is about 4 p.m. It's 3:56 p.m. here in Wizardland, May 22nd, 2026. Thanks, y'all, for keeping it cosmic, being all wizardly. It's Weird Wednesdays here on The Wizard, and it's Friday. Let's get into Femi Kuti with Traitors of Africa off Fight to Win.

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1: 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Thank you for staying tuned. Thank you for being you. Let us jump in now to our wonderful educational substance of the afternoon. It's Friday. It's a beautiful day. Hey, if there's a topic or issue you think that we should be covering, we're accountable to you as community radio, non-commercial since 1974. 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PSAs, public service announcements. What does a public service announcement sound like? Oh, we talk about things such as Greater Lake Chicago, Greater Lake cleanups. We talk about Greater Chicago Food Depository, events that are happening at Chicago Public Libraries, any organization that's out there that we can use to benefit y'all out there in the larger Wizarding Chicago universe. What are we trying to do? We're trying to find you a PSA for reference. Here's a quick one. We're just going to pull this out real quick. 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That is a beautiful representation of a PSA. We love it. Short, simple, sweet, easy for us to share for all of you. Let us know what topics and issues we should be covering. 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

0: gigantic industrial complex operated by multinational corporations pollutes the air, water, and soil with toxins that result in numerous health impacts such as cancers, respiratory and cardiovascular diseases, and more. An activist group called Fenceline Watch has made it their mission to advocate for the people who live next to these plants. I spoke with Yvette Arellano, founder and director, and Shiv Srivastava, policy director of Fenceline Watch. I asked Yvette to explain their purpose.
1: Our mission is to stop toxic multi-generational harm on our Fenceline communities. We are a community-based environmental justice group on the east end of Houston, home of the largest petrochemical complex in the nation, second largest in the world. And we have three main pillars of work: petrochemicals, chemical disaster, and protecting the democratic process.
0: Tell me about the neighborhood in which you're located and where you do your work.
1: I'll give one neighborhood, Manchester and Magnolia, where over 90% Latino. We have a massive Spanish-speaking population. There's a bilingual school in our community that's over 64% English language learning, so folks are learning English for the first time. And it's a low-income community throughout the East End and for the majority of the Houston Ship Channel. So there's a lack of resources for healthcare, education, and job opportunities. Our communities are present pretty much adjacent to historically Black communities. That means we struggle not only with status, but also fears of family separation, language barriers, and petrochemical exposure. So that's what our communities look like. They look like predominantly migrant communities, whether we're speaking Spanish or Vietnamese, and we're buttressed up against these really dangerous fossil fuel infrastructure projects.
0: How many industrial plants are located in that neighborhood, and what are they producing?
1: The Houston Ship Channel area spans about 52 miles. The first 16 miles are what we really keep abreast of, and that encompasses over 600 petrochemical facilities and their subsidiaries. That's not only the projects themselves, but these massive tank yards. So massive tanks that hold petrochemical products, and I would say the fumes and off-gassing that comes along with it. So that's the piece about chemical disaster that Fenceline Watch also does. With so many chemical facilities, we're bound to have a flaring. That means at the top of these massive towering stacks, you can have these fireballs pretty much light. And they're supposed to be a safety system. But in reality, it's an everyday or nightly burden. These odors come from these facilities and leach inside of homes. And places like where we work also, we have window AC units. And so that exposure is that much more intense. It can happen at all hours of the night, including when we're sleeping or walking around in a park or going to a softball game or a soccer game. There is really no division that would keep us safe from exposure.
0: Do the people who live in the neighborhood work at these industrial plants?
1: There's this misconception that a plant or a factory is going to operate in a small town that has, let's say, a meatpacking plant. For the most part, these facilities contract workers from outside of the state to come and work at facilities, so they lack benefits and union representation and a lot of protections. Folks within our communities have your standard, 9-to-5 jobs, sometimes two at a time, working at grocery stores and within, other opportunities, but very rarely inside of facilities.
0: And what are the environmental issues faced by the residents there?
1: The daily burden of living inside of the communities.

0: everything from having trouble breathing at night because there are releases of emissions from the petrochemical facilities. And these are oxygen displacing chemicals. And so you're waking up gasping for oxygen or having a hard time breathing. In our communities, you can wake up to trembling from a facility, whether it's expanding or it's operating or it's having some kind of construction on the site. When there's a chemical disaster, there are explosions, massive amounts of heat that are radiating from the fires themselves, and then an immense like odor of chemicals that gives you nausea or headaches, vomiting, and in worst case scenario, shelter in places where you're forced to stay inside of your home, close all windows and doors and cover them with tarp and duct tape. And then you're uncertain how long this is going to last. So it could be anywhere from a matter of hours to days, which we've experienced. And so that also includes cutting off of streets. So the streets will shut down and there's no way for you to evacuate from the neighborhoods that are being directly impacted. That means grocery stores, schools, and the place where you might work would be shut down for an undisclosed amount of time. So your access to food and water and medication starts putting you in other hazardous conditions.
1: Let's get you in on the conversation, Shiv. How often are there leaks of dangerous gases or fires at these plants? And when that happens, are residents given any type of warning?
2: The Houston Ship Channel, it's home to over 600 chemical facilities. It's the largest petrochemical complex in the nation. It's the second largest in the world. So dangerous leaks, gases, and fires and explosions are unfortunately extremely common. Whether it's something like the flaring that Yvette was describing earlier at a facility that happens daily, or the odors of noxious gases that, you know, kind of just sit and hang over our communities along the ship channel, it's quite common. Larger chemical disasters, unfortunately, are rather common too. So that's a massive explosion or a massive fire at a plant that go beyond even flaring and fumes. You have to cover your windows with plastic and switch off your air conditioner and stay in your home until you're given the all clear. In terms of if any warning is given, oftentimes it's after the fact. So they have online warning systems that for many in the community are not easily accessible or even easily understood. When we're dealing with elderly populations, which we have many of in our communities along the ship channel, you know, getting on Twitter or getting on social media or going onto a very specific website to get that information can be very difficult. And unfortunately, local media outlets aren't going to cover, you know, a release unless you see a giant fireball in the sky or there's a giant explosion. So we have a huge population within Texas and in Houston that speak Spanish. You know, they're limited English proficient individuals. Almost 30% of Texas households speak primarily Spanish. And what we see oftentimes during disaster or leaks or fires is that if an alert is given out, it's not given out in a means of communication that's easily or widely understood by the communities most impacted.
1: So there's no audible system like a horn that blasts, a signal that people would hear?
2: In the past, there used to be alert systems and horns in the community that would sound. And the Houston Ship Channel itself is over 52 miles. And so it is a patchwork of different communities and different counties as well. And so each one is slightly different, which also complicates getting alert out to communities. Because, for example, if a facility isn't in Harris County in Houston, but just next door in Pasadena, that's a different county. And their alert system is a completely different website. but they do have internal alarm systems at the facilities that can sound. But there's no guarantee that community that is right next to these facilities is able to hear those audible alarms. In the past, certain facilities used to have such systems. We have one facility not too far from our offices where we're speaking today that used to actually have an alarm system. But once it changed hands to a new corporate owner, they actually mothballed that alert system. So now there are no alarms.
1: Is there any state or federal government agency that's doing any kind of ongoing testing of the air, the water, you know, the soil for pollution?
2: There is a regulatory framework, both at the federal, state, and county level for things like air monitoring. But what we're experiencing right now in the current landscape is regulatory backsliding. So in Houston, Harris County has a county air monitoring system that monitors air quality. At the state level, we have the Texas Commission on Environmental Quality that has their own TCEQ air monitoring network that is mandated by federal regulations such as the Clean Air Act. However, what we've seen oftentimes is even when there are exceedances of air emissions, for example, that are beyond federal regulations, outside of noting them, there isn't any kind of redress for those emissions. Sometimes a penalty is assessed against a company, but we haven't seen the kind of strong enforcement currently or even in the past that pushes these facilities to actually bring in these excess emissions, whether they're water discharges or emissions to air. So we do have regulatory frameworks that exist that are supposed to be monitoring these things. But unfortunately, what we've seen is even if we're getting data showing that more toxics than are permitted are being released, we're not seeing any kind of operationalization of bringing those emissions in and holding to account these corporations that are going past it.
1: And so you mentioned water discharges. So that does this pollute your local water supply as well?
2: Petrochemical production is a water-intensive process. It requires water. Texas currently has been experiencing drought for several years on and off different parts of the state. We're running out of potable water. We're now dealing with the expansion of desalination projects that are meant to take basically ocean water and try to make them potable, but not for use by humans and communities, but rather just for industry itself. And so not only are we dealing with chemical discharges into our water, but we're also dealing with the privatization of water for facilities.
1: Yvette, what evidence is there of health issues linked to the pollution from these plants?
0: Within 14 of the facilities along the Houston Ship Channel, there are 776 health impact points, ranging from cancer or elevated cancer levels in the community, developmental issues with small children who are growing into puberty, hematological issues. So think about blood diseases and how much oxygen blood can carry over into your lungs. Just having limited capacities for absorbing oxygen. It could be haptic issues. So issues with your liver, ocular, affecting your vision, renal and respiratory issues, neurological issues developing, and not only children in fetal development, but small children and even middle-aged, primarily healthy people who then experience memory loss, that can then be attributed to aging diseases. We have body weight issues. So if you're thinking about what is a primary indicator for community health, the low birth weight in children is actually used by the federal government as an indicator for community health. And it's one that's affected through this kind of toxic exposure. Reproductive health. So in concern to communities, health and women's health, both women and men and childbirthing people with sterility that's growing in the community, endocrine disruptors affecting hormones in our community members, where it also leads to sterility or different patterns of growth, immunological issues. So your body isn't as strong to combat, let's say, the flu or other viruses. And instead of having a period of flu, you end up having a month worth of flu symptoms because your body can no longer handle it. Cardiovascular issues. We see a lot of folks within our communities having, you know, heart issues, strokes, even linkages to diabetes, which chemical exposure has been linked to diabetes. So the list goes on and on.
1: 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Today, we're bringing you the story of a community group in Houston, Texas, fighting for environmental justice. I'm Salwa Khan, here today with Yvette Arellano, founder and executive director, and Shiv Srivastava, policy director for Fenceline Watch. Yvette, the companies responsible for these toxic emissions, which are happening regularly, are they doing anything about it?
3: 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It's WZRT Chicago, 88.3 FM, and we're going to finish up this cute little infographic through Sprouts and Pacifica Radio, and we will go ahead and streamline and flow ourselves into a little bit of Dickinson, a little Emily Dickinson. We have a local Chicago reader and a savant of their own rights to share some stories with us in a little while. 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
1: Toxic emissions, which are happening regularly, are they doing anything about it?
0: It comes down to profits over people's health. You think about oil, you think about gas, you think about fracking, you think about these massive energy companies making billions of dollars with little to no oversight, especially under the administration we're operating in. So when you have these two competing interests, profits in an oil state like Texas are going to speak much louder than the health of our communities. And unfortunately, that's the predicament we find ourselves in, is that as community advocates and community members, we're having to champion our own lives and fight for our own human rights for clean environment, the right to breathe clean air, water, and to live freely within our own communities.
1: Shiv, are these facilities expanding?
2: So new infrastructure is going in rapidly, and it's primarily fueled by plastics. So plastics are based on fossil fuels that are processed into petrochemicals that go to then create plastic precursors. And so what we have is a litany of new types of infrastructure that are co-located on existing facilities. So whether that's an ethane cracker in which ethane is cracked, ethane is found in LNG, liquefied natural gas, fracked gas, that then's cracked into ethylene, which is a necessary building block to make plastic products. We're also seeing expansion in the names of things like chemical recycling, which is essentially what the petrochemical industry says is a means to recycle plastic by burning it through pyrolysis back into its molecular building blocks to then create new products. But as we've seen, that technology is not actually able to do what industry claims. Less than 3% of that can actually be turned into usable product. And so we are seeing expansion, and unfortunately, we're seeing it be subsidized by our taxpayer dollars. And in terms of the petrochemical industry, over the past 5 years, we've seen along the Houston Ship Channel several of the facilities that are in our community add lines for polyethylene production or high-density ethylene production. And it's oftentimes being subsidized by county money or state money or unfortunately even federal dollars. And what it's really doing is metastasizing a problem. When you have the number of plants that we have, when they are so close to our communities, you start having to look at the cumulative impacts. It's not one facility that's putting out toxic air emissions or toxic discharges to water. It's 600. And it starts to stack on top of each other. And as these facilities expand, that then starts to expand and deepen the kind of risks and harms faced by our community.
1: These companies say that they're bringing economic benefits to the community. Is that true?
2: This is the narrative that we often hear from the oil and gas petrochemical industry, that they are necessary economic drivers. But the vast majority of our communities, our port communities that are next to these facilities, are in the lower quartile of socioeconomic indicators. They're food deserts. They don't have access to healthcare. And a vast majority of the people that live near these facilities do not work in these facilities. In fact, the oil, gas, and petrochemical industry over the past several years has been moving to cut as many jobs as possible. Chevron just announced the reduction of 20% of their global employee count. In Houston, that is about 575 people that have just lost their job. Automation in these facilities is increasing. And what used to formerly be union jobs that had pensions and that had benefits and that were additive in some way to the community no longer really exists. And instead, we have contract workers, usually young single men coming from neighboring states, whether it's Colorado or New Mexico, that spend a portion of the year working in these facilities, oftentimes living in motels or temporary housing, that don't really have any roots in the community. And that brings about all of the associated issues with an influx of young single men into our communities. And so what's occurring is that our communities along the port, along the Houston Ship Channel, are being asked to take on the environmental, the health, and the safety risks. And they're not experiencing any of the economic boom. And in fact, we're subsidizing nearly $1 billion worth of tax breaks for the petrochemical industry. We're giving subsidies, tax breaks to ExxonMobil. It's the seventh most profitable company in the world. They're receiving the largest subsidy of $200 million during the state of Texas. So it's not only that our communities are not getting economic benefits from it. In fact, we are actually paying these facilities. We are paying the industry that is doing such harm to our community.
1: Yvette, are there any zoning laws?
0: A lot of people have that question because zoning is essential for safe communities and for the building of industrial zones, like the ones we're talking about. But in reality, zoning doesn't exist. And in fact, the city of Houston and cities like it are proud to say that there's a lack of zoning. And they use the guise of small business to kind of promote it, saying, well, you know, if you're trying to open up a family business, do you want us telling you where you can and can't put it, right? But we're not talking about family businesses. Like Shiv said, we're talking about multinational fossil fuel interests that are being sited next to schools and hospitals.
1: What strategies do companies use to override complaints from residents?
2: So let me quickly tell you about a community that's not terribly far from our offices where we're sitting today, known as Manchester. Here they have a playground, and right across the street is Valero. So the color of the playground is teal and yellow, and those are the colors of Valero. Those are the corporate colors of Valero. The park itself is a public-private partnership park. So the park actually dates back several decades. It's a very old park, but it is no longer run by the city. It's instead a joint partnership that includes several industry players, including Valero and Chevron and Exxon. The children go back to school every school year with branded backpacks of Valero and other industry players because they give money for supplies and they provide backpacks. Houston's not just home to a giant petrochemical complex. We're also home to the world's largest medical center. And yet we don't see a lot of medical research coming out on the impacts of petrochemicals on human health here in Houston, because many of those hospitals and facilities have endowment by the oil and gas industry. And so what we see oftentimes is that oil, gas, and petrochemical interests have so ingratiated themselves in almost every facet of city and state that it becomes very difficult to hold them to account. But what we see the reality of is that our taxpayer dollars are going to subsidize this industry, to prop it up, despite renewables and other new technologies that are much safer and more reliable, as we've seen during the many natural disasters Houston has had in the state of Texas. But we continue to use our taxpayer money to prop this up. And there's not enough discussion on the externalized costs. Children wouldn't have to go back to school with a bag that has an oil and gas logo on it if we weren't giving hundreds of millions of dollars away to a petrochemical company. We wouldn't have to rely on them providing school supplies or providing money for health screenings if we weren't externalizing the cost of the damage and the harms that they're doing to the community. So it's a rather toxic, and I use that intentionally, a rather toxic relationship that's occurred where the same players that are doing harm then step in as though they are providing a social service to undo the harms that they're causing. And we're actually footing the bill for it.
1: So what recourse do you and residents have?
0: For community members that are living along the fence line, your cell phone is such a powerful weapon. And like we see with the current ICE immigration raids, you know, simply documenting is its own powerful force, because then you're helping elevate and expose the reality of what's going on. And what's happened here is that, you know, people have assumed for years that third world countries in the global south are the only ones to shoulder toxic burdens, and they completely look away from what's going on in the Gulf Coast, in the Houston Ship Channel, in Cancer Alley, in, you know, the areas affected by urban fracking in California. And we need to start exposing the reality more and more, sharing with each other what the health effects and what the cost is of extremely cheap products that are completely unnecessary in society.
1: That's it for Sprouts. You've been listening to Mothering Earth on Environmental Justice.
3: 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We're going to go ahead and jump into a little bit of Ujamaa. This is Mantra 1, M-O-N-T-R-E-A-U-X 1, Mantra 1, off of the Arfi Shep album, which was released back in 1976. We're going to go ahead and listen to side one, track number two, Ujamaa. Following that, we have a wonderful reading by local community member with Emily Dickinson. So stay tuned. It's The Wizard, WZRD Chicago 88.3 FM.

0: W0 to Chicago, 88.3 FM. You just listened to a little bit of Archie Shep off of Mantra 1. That was the last track off of the first side, Ujamaa, recorded in 1976. It's 5 p.m. here in Wizardland, and we have a wonderful guest wizard here in the studio today. Hello, Mr. Wizard. How do you do?
1: Hello. It's a little cooler out than expected, but we can make it through.
0: We got our denim jackets on, that's for sure.
1: It's good for sleeping.
0: Definitely, with the window cracked open just that little bit. We all love it. And you're here to refresh us a little bit with some poetry, if we understand correctly. What do we got?
1: Just a few poems by Emily Dickinson. One reason, at least, that I chose to read hers is that on May 15th last week was the anniversary of the 140th year of her death in Amherst. So she died, I think she was 55 at the time, born 1830, lived 1886. And just read a few poems to help regain an appreciation and maybe a little understanding of what great things she was able to contribute to world
0: thinking. Thank you so much.
1: And lit.
0: We look forward to it.
1: In the complete poems, there's a section that gives a description. I'll read some little bit of that. At the time of her death in 1886, Emily Dickinson left a manuscript, a body of verse far more extensive than anyone imagined. On going through her sister's effects, Lavinia discovered a small box containing about 900 poems. These were the 60 little volumes, as Lavinia called them, tied together with twine that constitute the packets. Determined that she must find a publisher for them, she persuaded Mabel Loomis Todd, the wife of an Amherst professor, to undertake the task of transcribing them. They enlisted the aid of Thomas Wentworth Higginson. Together, they made a selection of 115 poems for publication, but Colonel Higginson was apprehensive about the willingness of the public to accept the poems as they stood. Therefore, in preparing copy for the printer, he undertook to smooth rhymes, regularize the meter, delete provincialisms, and substitute sensible metaphors. Thus, folks became those, heft became weight, and occasionally line arrangements was altered. The publication of her first book of poems in 1890 wasn't expected to get much attention. However, it did, and that was followed in the next few years by second and third series poems. By 1914, when The Single Hound, another volume of her poems, was published, they decided to lighten up on the alterations and start publishing what she actually wrote. What I'll be reading is what she actually wrote. I hope I can do justice to the beauty of them and the sound and the overall quality. The only news I know is bulletins all day from immortality. The only shows I see tomorrow and today, perchance eternity. The only one I meet is God. The only street existence this traversed. If other news there be of admirabler show, I'll tell it you.

And Emily Dickinson was certainly a fine gardener and interested in nature. She wrote several poems about bees and things. This one is a favorite of mine. Fame is a bee. It has a song. It has a sting. Ah, too, it has a wing. And by that, she means fame can have its beauty, it can have its problems, and it can also fly away.

A curious cloud surprised the sky. 'Twas like a sheet with horns. The sheet was blue and the antlers gray. It almost touched the lawns. So low it leaned, then statelier drew and trailed like robes away. A queen adown a satin aisle had not the majesty.

Here's another gem. To make a prairie, it takes a clover and one bee. I'll repeat that. To make a prairie, it takes a clover and one bee. One clover and a bee and reverie. The reverie alone will do if bees are few.

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Whose crumbs the crows inspect, and with ironic caw flap past it to the farmer's corn. Men eat of it and die.

0: I'll read one last short poem. The words the happy say are paltry melody, but those the silent feel are beautiful. Thank you. Those were half a dozen poems by Emily Dickinson, who died 140 years ago this month, one of America's greatest writers, one of the greatest poets in history. Thank you very much.
1: Beautiful. Thank you. Thank you so much for reading those poems for us today. I think it's important for a lot of us all to reflect upon the salience of life in terms of, you know, what really makes us and how do we, you know, how are our interactions and our experiences reflective in who we are. There's a few passages in there we noted to have dealt with fame and to have dealt with, you know, personality specifically. I think it's interesting to note how fragile a lot of that is, and at similar times how infectious that they can be, both in terms of how effective they are in potency and how effective they are in both health and illness. You know, it's a little bit too much of a good thing can sometimes turn bad. Very interesting, very lovely to hear those poems, true from the heart of Emily Dickinson. It's wonderful reflecting on poems, great poems, that seem continuous through all time. Speaking from 140 years till today, how again salient that they still feel in this current moment for us all. Thank you. Yeah, what would you share some thoughts?
0: There's one more comment. Just recently, I've been watching online, and I hope others will do the same. If you're not already familiar with this, I think this is another combination of something that's not only in its own way poetry, but also visual art. The rhythmic gymnast from Italy, Sofia Raffaelli, is now 22, and she still performs. She's been various winner and high-ranking Olympic champion. And I haven't yet seen her do anything like on parallel bar, that kind of thing, but with the rhythmic gymnastics, each set is on the floor, and she'll do balletic kinds of dancing, but extremely difficult and complicated, where she'll use a hoop or a ball or clubs. She can juggle these things, throw them, and meanwhile do somersaults and tumbling and everything. It is truly something that's, in my opinion, I would just say this is superhuman, but Sofia Raffaelli and others are able to do this, the world gymnasts. Her work is so beautiful, it can sometimes bring you to tears. The music that she selects sometimes has kind of an edge to it to add to the drama of her performance. But the coordination and just the visual appeal, it's just stunning to think that anyone, especially a young lady, can have that kind of strength. She's about 5'3", weighs maybe 82 pounds, so she's not carrying any excessive weight, so she can do these things. But I really recommend watching Sofia Raffaelli, and this too is genius. Thank you very much.
1: Thank you so much for sharing an awe-inspiring art, very true, very raw, real art. Thank you so much for stopping by, sharing some of your thoughts and some of your inspirations that are out there. We're going to switch over to a little bit of Bonobo. We're going to listen to the Pilot remix of Turtle here. It's 5:15 at The Wizard. 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If you have any requests, give us a call. Happy Friday, everybody. It's 773-442-4578. To get yourself a request line or just say hello, tell us how we're doing. Any thoughts, comments, concerns? We're just having fun. It's freeform, baby. We've been doing the 74. We've got Turtle here coming up next.

Here we are in the cloud department where Carrie Cumulus, who, by the way, thinks of herself as an artist, designs, colors, and produces clouds. Carrie is quite impressed with herself and thinks of cloud making as a great creative endeavor.

0: Okay.
1: Well, I hate the world, babe.
0: No.
1: I hate the world. Because I ain't got you.
0: Everybody dance to this.

0: Okay, I bought this shirt at Anvets today. And while I was there, I got some...
1: And he pulled a pistol out from his brassiere.
0: Some 10-cent... 10-cent tattoos. So we're gonna give some away. So we're gonna call members.
2: Everybody got the number.
0: Everybody got the number, right?
1: It's no fun.
0: Okay. Okay. Craig, what's your number? Okay. The drawing for the tattoo of the fish in blue and red. Number 110. We got, oh my God, we've got a winner. Let's hear it. Okay, that's enough of that. I don't have that much money. Well, this is our last song. I dreamt about you, baby, just last night. I was shaking from sweat, and I was covered with fright. I got a lot of growing up to do. When I grow up,

All right, that was WZRD Chicago. That was a Little Naked Ray Gun live at a WZRD picnic. That was a July 4th, 1981. Cool stuff. We listened to Good Roadies, I Hate the World, some banter with the crowd. Hey, congratulations to ticket winner 108 for whatever they won, that 10-cent tattoo. And that last track was known as Unknown. It's the Wizard where you never know what to expect. Thanks for kicking along. Thanks for checking in with us this afternoon. We've had a really, really fantastic time with you. We'll see if we got some wizards coming in later in the evening. Until then, we're going to play a few more tracks until we leave it over to the Robo DJ, which is all thanks to you. We could not have nearly 50,000 individual albums if it weren't for the likes of you wizard creators. If you're passionate about music, you yourself subbed, your own soul, your individual being. No, if it's a friend, neighbor, colleague, somebody across the globe, if you're passionate about the music and you know it needs to be shared with the rest of the wider wizarding audience, we'd love to hear it. 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I don't know if it's aggressive and mean type radio. That's okay too. Just make sure they're not using any of those dirty George Carlin words. The FCC doesn't like that. It's 5:50 p.m. Thanks y'all again for listening. We're going to jump over to a little bit of, let's listen to Ben Harper. This is Ground On Down off the album Fight For Your Mind. Fight For Your Mind was released in 1995 off of Virgin Records. So again, without further ado, we're going to jump right into Ground On Down. 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
1: We're going to do a song we've actually never played in front of people before ever that was written a long time ago. And I know we're filming tonight, you see cameras and stuff, but that's not why we're doing it. We were going to do it yesterday, and we didn't. It just didn't come together, so we're doing it today. This song was written for a film called Basketball Diaries, which is more or less memoirs of a very amazing street poet. So if you haven't seen it, you should. This is called Blind Dogs.

First time for everything. Really, we did that for our friend Ross Halfen because he's annoyingly asking about it for years every time we would see him. And he kept reciting the lyrics, and I had no idea what the fuck he was talking about because he had it wrong, which is normal because if you Google even your own lyrics from an album that you printed your own lyrics on that everyone can read and you take it off the internet, it's always wrong. So that one was for you, Ross. But hopefully he'll still always remember it wrong. There is no wrong, really, in the interpretation of the listener.

So it all comes down to this basic question, that human beings have for a long, long time been concerned about transforming their minds. Is there any way in which one's mind can be transformed? Or is it simply a process which is nothing more than a vicious circle? I could ask, why have you come here this afternoon? What were you looking for? Would it be too presumptuous of me to say that you were looking for help? That you hoped you would hear somebody who had something to say that would be of help and relevance to you as members of a world which is running into the most intense difficulty. A world beset by a complex of problems, any one of which would be bad enough. But when you add together all the great political, social, and ecological problems with which we are faced, they are appalling. And one naturally says, the reason why we are in such a mess is not simply that we have wrong systems for doing things,

must improve me. And this is critically important, because it's obvious that, at least it's superficially obvious, that the way things are, we are going to hell fast. Now, in this question, can I improve me? There is the obvious difficulty that if I am in need of improvement, the person who's going to do the improving is the one who needs to be improved. And there, immediately, we have a vicious circle. All right, you want grace? Well, ask God, maybe he'll give it to you. And the theologian will tell you, yes, God gives his grace freely. He gives it to all because he loves all. It's here, like the air. All you have to do is receive it. Or a more orthodox, a Catholic Christian would say, all you have to do is to be baptized, to take the holy sacrament of the altar, the bread and wine, the body and blood of Christ, and there is the grace, right there. And it's given by these simple physical means so that it's very easily and readily available. Well, a lot of people got baptized, and it doesn't always take. People fall from grace. Why do they? You see, we're just talking about the same old problem, but we've put it a step up. But it's the same problem. How can I improve myself? Was the first problem. The second problem is, how can I accept grace? They're both the same problem. Because you've got to make a move which will put yourself out of your own control into the control of a better. If you don't believe in the Christian kind of a God, you can believe in the Hindu kind of a God, who is your inner self. You see, you've got a lower self, which you can call your ego. That's that little scoundrelous fellow that's always out for me. But behind the ego, there is the Atman, the inner self, the inward light, as Quakers would call it, the real self, the spirit, which is substantially identical with God. So you've got to meditate in such a way that you identify with your higher self. Now, how do you do that? Well, you start by watching all your thoughts very carefully, watching your feelings, watching your emotions, so that you begin to build up a sense of separation between the watcher and what is watched, so that you are, as it were, no longer carried away by your own stream of consciousness. You remain the witness, impassively, impartially, suspending judgment and watching it all go on. That seems to be something like progress. At least you're taking an objective view of what is going on. You are beginning to be in a position to control it, but just wait a minute. Who is this self behind the self, the watching self? Can you watch that one? It's interesting if you do, because you find out, of course, that this is just as the problem of grace is nothing more than a transposition of the first problem. How am I to be unselfish? By my own power. It becomes, how am I to get grace by my own power? So in the same way, we find that the watching self, or the observing self, behind all our thoughts and feelings, is itself a thought. That is to say, when the police enter a house in which there are thieves, the thieves go up from the ground floor to the first floor. When the police arrive on the first floor, the thieves have gone up to the second, and so to the third, and finally out to the roof. And so when the ego is about to be unmasked, it immediately identifies with the higher self. It goes up a level. Because the religious game is simply a refined and highbrow version of the ordinary game. How can I outwit me? How can I one-up me? So, if I find, for example, that in the quest for pleasure, the ordinary pleasures of the world, food, sex, power, possessions, all this becomes a drag, and I think, no, it isn't there. So I go in for the arts, literature, poetry, music, and I absorb myself in those pleasures. And after a while, they aren't the answer. So I go to psychoanalysis, you see. And then I found out that's not the answer. I go to religion. But I'm still seeking what I was seeking when I wanted candy bars. I want to get that goodie. Only I see now that, of course, it's not going to be a material goodie. All material goodies fall apart. But maybe there's a spiritual goodie that's not going to fall apart. But in that quest, the quest is not different from the quest for the candy bar. Same old story. Only you've refined the candy bar and made it abstract and holy and blessed and so on. You see, the reason you want to be better is the reason why you aren't. Shall I put it like that? We aren't better because we want to be. Because the road to hell is paved with good intentions. Because all the do-gooders in the world, whether they're doing good for others or doing it for themselves, are troublemakers. On the basis of, kindly let me help you or you'll drown, said the monkey, putting the fish safely up a tree. See, because sometimes doing good to others, and even doing good to oneself, is amazingly destructive. Because it's full of conceit. How do you know what's good for other people? How do you know what's good for you? If you say you want to improve, then you ought to know.

0: what's good for you, but obviously you don't, because if you did, you would be improved. So we don't know. So you see, here again, the problem comes out in genetics. We do not really know how to interfere with the way the world is. The way the world actually is an enormously complex, interrelated organism. When you come out with beautiful eyes, blue or brown or green as the case may be, you don't congratulate yourself for having grown one of the most fabulous jewels on earth. So it's just eyes. You don't account it a virtue to see, to entertain the miracles of color and form. But that's real virtue. Virtue in the sense, the old sense of the word, a strength, is when we talk about the healing virtue of a plant. That's real virtue. So in a way, the moral or the immoral of these considerations is that if you are really aware of your own inner workings, you will realize there's nothing you can do to improve yourself. And this also goes for society. We can change society. We can get enormous enthusiasm going out of the idea that there is a revolution afoot and that this revolution is going to set everything to right. Do you know a revolution that ever set anything to right? Whether the revolution came from the left wing or from the right wing? So let's look at this thing from another point of view, which you will at first think highly depressing. Let's supposing we can't do anything to change ourselves. Suppose we're stuck with it. Now that is the worst thing an American audience can hear. There's no way of improving yourself, because every kind of culture in this country is dedicated to self-improvement. So here's the situation, you see. There is no, the whole idea of self-improvement is a will-o'-the-wisp and a hoax. That's not what it's about. Let's begin where we are. What happens if you know beyond any shadow of doubt that there is nothing you can do to be better? Well, it's kind of a relief, isn't it? Seeing that there isn't really anything we can do to improve ourselves or to improve the world, if we realize that that is so, it gives us a breather in the course of which we may simply watch what is going on. Watch what happens. Nobody ever does this, you know. And therefore, it sounds terribly simple. It sounds so simple that it's almost, it looks as if it isn't worth doing. But you ever just watched? Watch what's happening and watch what you are doing by way of reaction to it. Just watch it happen. And don't be in a hurry to think you know what it is. You think this is the material world. Well, that's somebody's philosophical idea. Or maybe you think it's spiritual. That too is somebody's philosophical idea. This real world is not spiritual. It is not material. The real world is simply... So could we look at things in that way? Without, as it were, fixing labels and names and gradations and judgments on everything, but watch what happened. Watch what we do. Now, you see, if you do that, you do at least give yourself a chance. And it may be that when you are in this way freed from busybodiness and being out to improve everything, that your own nature will begin to take care of itself, because you're not getting in the way of yourself all the time. You will begin to find out that the great things that you do are really happening.
1: Class attendance. Did you know that in elementary school, students who miss two or more days per month are less likely to graduate high school? Students who are absent also fall behind on core subjects like reading and math. Students who are consistently here feel more connected to their environment and develop core social skills. Good attendance habits today shape your future tomorrow. So don't be shy. Come to school and say hi. For more information, go to www.attendancework.org/absences@.

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As of February 1st, the Trump regime's One Big Beautiful Bill now requires all able-bodied adults without dependents, ages 18 to 64, to work, go to school, or volunteer for 80 hours per month to qualify for SNAP benefits or food stamps. 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The previous upper limit was 54. 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